0: was necessary in your life to bring you to become the maximum that God knows you're capable of being.
1: You say, well, you know, I can agree with all that, but how will I know what Spirit-anointed preaching is in the first place? I want you to turn to Acts chapter 2 for a moment, because I want to talk about the characteristics of Spirit-anointed preaching.
2: Preparation, a well-ordered outline, and good analogies. Each are important components of an effective presentation. But that's not all that a ministry leader needs. Stay with us for In Touch, the teaching ministry of Dr. Charles Stanley, to discover the key addition that turns an effective speech into a transformational sermon.
0: Spirit-anointed preaching is preaching that has the touch of God upon it. And when I think about how oftentimes men stand behind pulpits and just talk, and they talk about many things other than God. Can you tell me a greater subject than God? A more profound subject than God? A greater needful subject than God Himself? And you see, Spirit-anointed preaching compromises no truth, avoids no subject, and fears no reaction. And when men stand in the pulpits and look at deacons or elders and think, well, shall I say this or should I say that? I want to tell you, the anointing leaves you the moment you begin to compromise what you know is the gospel truth. God never called you to please anybody but Him. And when the first time you begin to seek to please men, I want to tell you what you do. You step down from the exalted position of a servant of God who has been anointed by the Holy Spirit to lead that fellowship into a deeper relationship to God. Don't ever step from that exalted position. To do so, my friend, is to step down from what God has called you to do. Jesus said, I am anointed to preach the gospel, the good news of the Lord Jesus Christ. Now, let's face it. God's not going to anoint but one kind of man. That's a man whose life is clean. I didn't say perfect, but it's got to be clean. He's not going to anoint preaching from a man who is rebellious, who is proud, who is egotistical, who is sensual, who is dishonest, who's lost his integrity, and who's full of the world. He's not going to do it. Neither will you hear Spirit-anointed preaching come from the lips of a man who doubts the integrity of the Word of God. God is never going to anoint doubt and unbelief, and especially a man who stands before others and begins to talk about all the things in the Bible that possibly are not true. Friend, the moment you begin to doubt the Word, there is no unction in your life. There's not going to be an anointing. And listen, you can dress up in all kind of robes and you can get into all kind of ritual, but there is no substitute for the anointing of the Spirit of God in your life. No substitute whatsoever. And the question is, are you committed to allow God to do whatever is necessary in your life to bring you to become the maximum that God knows you're capable of being? Well, the second thing you and I might ask is this. You say, well, you know, I can agree with all that. But first of all, you might ask, how will I know what Spirit-anointed preaching is in the first place? I want you to turn to Acts chapter 2 for a moment, because I want to talk about the characteristics of Spirit-anointed preaching. Now, to ask that question, you might say, well, first of all, I have to have a Spirit-anointed preacher. Then I have to have a Spirit-anointed sermon. So where am I going to find one of those? Well, the best place to find one's in the Bible. Listen, it is centered in the Scriptures. You'll notice in verse 17 that Peter begins to quote Joel. It shall be in the last days, God says, that I will pour forth my Spirit upon all mankind. If you move down to verse 25, he says, for David says of him, I was always beholding the Lord in my presence. If you'll move on over to verse 34, for it was not David who ascended into heaven, but he himself says, the Lord said to my Lord, sit at my right hand until I make thine enemies a footstool for thy feet. Listen. God, I believe, wants us to center the message in the Scriptures. Whether it is an expository sermon, a topical sermon, a textual sermon, it should be loaded with the Scriptures. It should be founded upon the Word of God. Not something you got somewhere else and scratch up a few verses here or there to fit around a beautiful story or a real tearjerker that you've heard somewhere and focus that on your people. That's not preaching the gospel. If you're going to preach the gospel, you've got to proclaim Jesus Christ. He's got to be at the heart of what's going on. So first of all, it has to be scripturally centered. That is, you get the message out of God's Word. Secondly, I believe it should be custom designed to meet the needs. Now listen, these folks said, these men are drunk. They've been drinking at this early hour of the morning. And Peter begins his sermon in order to meet a need, to expound the truth of what was happening at Pentecost. Now listen, once in a while I hear somebody say, well, you know, folks just won't come and I'm having a hard time. I want to give you a simple little principle that always works. If you will preach to meet people's needs, you'll never have to beg for a congregation. People are hurting everywhere. I mean, they are hurting desperately. They're lonely. They're frustrated. They're trapped. They're in bondage. They're divorced. Their kids are on drugs. They're living with somebody else. They've got an alcohol problem. They're afraid of the future. Multitudes of people up in age, living in little one-room apartments, fearing they'll lose their Social Security, don't have many friends, don't know what's going to happen to them. Listen, they don't come to church because you and I are good preachers. They come to church oftentimes hoping they'll just hear something that'll meet the desperate need of their heart for the moment. You can get up, my friend, and you can expound sanctification, glorification. You can expound justification, redemption, all the rest, and I believe in that and I do that, but I want to tell you, if you don't apply that to where that lady's hurting, you can forget it. She doesn't care about your doctrine. The only thing she cares about is how do I raise these three boys when my husband walked out on me for some other woman. That's what I want to know. How do I raise these three boys? And how do I trust God for my finances when I'm only making 150 bucks a week? You know why folks are not listening? Because we are not meeting their needs. If you will gear your sermon to meet people's hurts, brother, you'll have more people than you'll ever want to preach to. Listen, somebody says, but my little old church, listen, you start preaching to people's needs and it won't be little long. God will grow it up. You know why? Because people are going to be magnetized to the man who's meeting people's needs. They're hungry. They're thirsty. They're hurting and they're hoping that surely somehow you'll say something to meet their needs. But my friend, you can't meet their needs, number one, until you know what they are. And secondly, you can't meet their needs if you're unwilling to hurt. Is it not true that when you and I are going through the valleys of brokenness and we are hurting and we are hurting deeply, and God is able in those moments to teach us things we never learned any other way? Then when you stand up to preach, what happens? Somebody walks down the aisle and they say to you, Pastor, let me tell you what happened to me this week, and almost something similar just happened to you. What happens to your heart? It just goes out and you emotionally wrap your loving arms around them. When you stand to preach the gospel, you preach with a sweet sensitivity and a deep burden in your heart and a compassionate, loving desire to see God build those people. And what do you become? You become an encourager. That's what God intends every pastor to be, an encourager of the people. But you see, how can you do that? How can you do that, my friend, unless you custom design the sermon to meet needs? Listen, do you remember Jesus ever getting off onto some big doctrinal subject without meeting the needs of the people he was talking to? Never one time. Not once. Jesus always spoke to the most immediate need. And friend, if you will preach to the most immediate need of your congregation, they will love you. They will be loyal to you. They will follow you. You know why? Because you become one of the channels through which God is able to build them up and to make them the people that God wants them to be. I better move on. Third characteristic is constructive in approach. You don't see anything negative in this sermon. It's all positive. I hear people say, and one of the reasons that I say this is because we get letters from all over this country. And oftentimes, here's what people say. I go to church and I feel like I've been beaten down every time I leave. Shepherds don't beat sheep, they feed sheep. You know why some of God's men are beating sheep? If a preacher is an angry man, either angry at God, angry at his immediate circumstances, angry at himself, he's going to express that anger toward his people. You're going to beat them emotionally. You're going to put them in bondage. I have literally seen people weep who said, I love my pastor. I want to go to the church. He's an excellent preacher, but I feel so beaten down. I'm in bondage. I need some encouragement. Be careful that you don't become a beater of sheep because they won't do what you tell them. You start feeding sheep, they'll follow you over the cliff. Right? You feed the sheep. If you feed them, they'll follow you over the cliff. Next characteristic I want you to notice is correct doctrinally. If you take this passage, Acts chapter 2, and you look at all the doctrines that are in this passage of redemption, the resurrection, the lordship of Jesus Christ, all through here is doctrine. There is no error in Peter's sermon. He didn't even have anybody's theological books. He didn't have any of that. He just preached as the Lord Jesus had taught him and as the Spirit of God came upon him. Now listen, the cults today are full of members out of your church and mine. You know why? Because we've preached such lighthearted stuff. The cultists can come along and give them some new idea, and because they're not founded in the doctrines of the Word of God, they are swayed with all kinds of error, and the next thing you know, they've gone out and joined somebody's little group, and they're off in somebody's little Bible study somewhere, in all kinds of error. Why? We're responsible. We've not indoctrinated them with the truth. You see, I believe if you and I are doing a good job, and Spirit-anointed preaching is going to be, listen, the sermons are going to be based on solid, true, biblical doctrine. It doesn't mean you have to preach salvation this week, justification next week, redemption the next week. But listen, you and I should be so full of that that it permeates every sermon that we preach. Not the words, but the truth. The affirmations we can make because of our relationship to Him. We don't have to put people in bondage because we know that justification means that God has declared me not guilty. I am freed and liberated. I don't have to perform to get His approval. I am approved because of my relationship to Christ. Doctrinally sound. Spirit-anointed preaching is going to be doctrinally sound. Examine some of your sermons and see how much true doctrine is there. Next, it needs to be, as we said before, Christ-centered. Now, I won't dwell on that except to say, I will challenge you to look at your sermons. Go back and look through them. Listen, I'll tell you what I did. When God taught me a new truth about my own life on one occasion, I took my secretary and she and I went through all the sermons that I had preached from the beginning up to that point. Do you know that I threw away, I literally took the sermons out of the file folders and threw them away. When I discovered, I went through every one of them, that so many of those sermons implied that it was works that pleased God rather than my "I am pleased." He's pleased with me because of my relationship to His Son. You can put folks in all kinds of bondage. I just want to challenge you to be sure that your sermon, that the message you proclaim, that Jesus is all through it from the beginning to the end. Because you see, unless He is, what are you really saying? What do you have to offer anybody without Jesus? Do you have any more than any other speaker? We only have one thing to give, and that's Jesus Christ and Him crucified. Next characteristic of Spirit-anointed preaching is that it's clear. If you'll take this sermon, here's what you'll discover in studying Acts chapter 2. That it is clear, it has direction, it has progression, it has movement, it has excitement. And you see, I believe God is not the author of confusion in sermon preparation or delivery. You see, sometimes we think our people are not very smart. You don't think they're smart enough to know when you're chasing rabbits and trying to get on to something that'll get you all hyped up so you can start off like a dud and end up like a fireball? You think they don't see that? The intelligent people sitting in your congregation, they know when you're prepared and when you're not prepared. You see, they've heard you a lot. They know when you're on fire, when your fire's all burned out. I'll tell you something. The more praying people you've got in your church, the more people who can spot you when you're not ready. Now, the wonderful thing about those kind of folks is they start praying for you. We get under conviction, get right with God. The next characteristic of Spirit-anointed preaching is that it's convincing. Now, listen to what happened here. You know what happens in this passage. So then, those who had received his word were baptized, and there were added that day about 3,000 souls. That's pretty convincing, isn't it? They were convinced. Let me ask you this. When you finish a message, are the people who listen to you convinced and persuaded that what you just finished saying is the truth? Do you think that they believe everything you say because you're the pastor? Well, I don't want to deflate you, but they don't. They don't believe it just because you're the pastor. Now, sometimes we'd like for them to believe everything we say. Convincing. Are you expounding the Word of God in such a fashion that the people who are sitting there with the open Bible and following you verse by verse, when you finish, they can say, amen. That's right, brother. Preach on. That's exactly right. Or do they walk away saying, how did he get that? Where in the world did that come from? I never saw that in the Bible. The truth is, it wasn't there. Here's what I want you to see, and I want you to remember this very carefully. Being a pastor is an awesome responsibility because you and I are going to give an account, friend, for the folks we lead right and the folks we lead wrong. The message ought to be convincing, but it should be convincing to do and to be the right thing. Now listen, most preaching is do-oriented, but Jesus' preaching was be-oriented. Now the only way, you see, for that to happen is for the emphasis in the preacher's heart to be being and not doing. What are you convincing them to do? Then likewise, one of the characteristics is conviction. Listen to what happened. When they heard this, they were pierced to the heart, said to Peter and the rest of the apostles, brethren, what shall we do? Let me ask you this. When you preach, do you preach to give out information? Do you preach for inspiration? Or is your primary purpose preaching so that people who are listening will make a decision? Peter preached for a decision. Jesus preached for a decision. Follow me. What is the objective of your sermon? Now, I'm not saying that every sermon has the same objective. It doesn't. But you see, when you and I finish presenting Jesus Christ, somebody should, listen, they should be forced by the nature of the gospel to make a decision of some sort. What is your objective? Well, Peter had an objective. It's very clear. They were convicted. They said, men and brethren, what shall we do? Likewise, one last characteristic I want to mention here is it was very compelling. Listen. He said, repent and let each one of you be baptized in the name of Jesus Christ for the forgiveness of your sins, and you shall receive the gift of the Holy Spirit. The promise is for you and your children, for all who are far off, as many as the Lord our God shall call himself. With many other words, he solemnly testified and kept on exhorting them, saying, be saved from this perverse generation. And listen, so convincing, so convicting, so compelling for them to make a decision, he gave them the opportunity, and 3,000 of them were saved. If some of you were to give an invitation to your church, probably 6 or 7 people would fall out in a faint. Oh, they'd wonder what in the world happened to you. But let me ask you a question. If this world's going to hell, and brother, it's going fast, if this world is hell-bound without Jesus Christ, and if Jesus Christ is the only hope for this world, and you are a God-called, God-anointed servant of God, and you present the only message that'll keep a man out of hell and get him into heaven, the only message that will equip a man to live in this day victoriously, if that be true, then should you not be preaching, listen, sermons that are compelling and convicting and persuasive that are calling for a decision in people's relationship to Jesus Christ.

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0: 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God is interested in the well-being of His servants. With encouragement for believers, here's a moment with Charles Stanley.
2: You know, once in a while I meet some fella coming out of seminary and he wants a church of 5,000 instantly. And I want to say to him, brother, you can't stand the pressure. Because some things we think we want, when we get them, we wish we didn't have them. Amen? So if you're one of those fellows who wants to be at what you consider the top, you better reevaluate what the top is. And remember, the top is where God has put you to be obedient to Him. And He loves every single one of us the same. God doesn't look at your church and decide how much He's going to love you. He may have loved you so much, which He certainly has, to put you where He knows He can do His greatest work in your life at this moment. We're always thinking about what God's going to do through us for someone else and how we're to serve the Lord and we're to serve people. But you know what God's first interest in your life is? It's not serving somebody else. God's primary interest in your life is what He is doing in you. That's God's number one priority. The service is secondary in the eyes of God. That's secondary. Primary in the eyes of God is what's happening in your heart, what He's able to do in your life. And I want to say to you that the most important area of your life is your personal relationship to Him.
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0: Welcome to Through the Bible, where Dr. J. Vernon McGee is going to take us to Exodus 32 and tell us about one powerful prayer of Moses and what it has to teach us about the proper response to sin in our own lives. So as you find your seat on the Bible bus, Greg and I have a couple of really special letters that came to us recently from Canada.
1: Yeah, we remember when these came through. These came through as handwritten letters. We got them scanned on an email, and I remember you and I both were so excited. So why don't you just jump in, and the story will reveal itself.
0: Yeah. The first letter is, Dear Steve and Greg, this is my first year of listening. I love it so far. Me and my brother are listening together. I listen to it every day, and I have only missed 4 or 3.
1: I like that. Maybe that's Canadian.
0: Yeah. Thank you for creating this ministry. I have memorized the song at the start. I write notes, and I read along with McGee. My Nana suggested we do this together, and we started on Good Friday 2026. My Nana and I talk about it. Thank you for working hard to make it happen. I am, and I guessed this about this age, I am 11 years old.
1: Wow.
0: Please send me the notes and outlines. Love, Molly.
1: Molly. And again, I wish you could see, you know, the power of a handwritten note from a young woman of 11 is something. But along with it came a handwritten note from Molly's Nana, her grandmother, named Gay. And she writes this along with Molly's note. Dear Steve and Greg and all of you lovely people at TTB, I took my first trip on the Bible bus from 1996 to 2001. I was a Christian at the time with 2 young daughters, 6 and 4 years old. That was way back when you had to listen live on the radio. I never wanted to miss an episode, so if I knew I was going to miss one, I would rig my cassette recorder to a timer, and it would capture the episode on tape to listen later. I was super dedicated, hey?
0: Yay.
1: Fast forward to 2026. I now have 7 grandchildren, and one day when the eldest 2 were 11 and 13, the Holy Spirit laid on my heart to suggest we do it together. This is amazing, Steve. Our very first day of listening together just happened to be Friday, April 3rd. I was utterly gobsmacked. I had no idea that on this very day, the bus was starting another brand new journey.
0: Wow.
1: It was a wonderful Holy Spirit moment for all of us, but especially for me. 4 days later, April 7, 2026, I fell on some ice. We live in Canada where it can snow in April and broke my ankle in 4 places.
0: Ouch.
1: It was a very traumatic experience for me to have a 5-hour surgery followed by 12 weeks of non-walking life. Whenever I'm feeling low or scared, all I have to do is turn on the broadcast and listen to the familiar voices of Steve, Greg, and of course, Dr. McGee. They are such a huge comfort for me as I navigate these rough waters at the age of 66. The kids and I are keeping up, and they love to tease me if I am not up to date on my note-taking or listening. It has been such a gift to have this resource. Thank you all for what you do to make it happen for me, my grandkids, and so many others. See you in the air. P.S., please send me the monthly newsletter and notes and outlines. I am signing up to be a regular donor.
0: Wow. Gay, that is such an encouragement. And I was tracking right along with you. I figured I'm glad you gave your age. I'm a little behind you, but in terms of grandkids and all of that.
1: You got grandkids and everything. You haven't broken your ankle.
0: And I haven't broken it in 4 places. Yeah. So thank you for experiencing that for me. Greg, why don't you pray for us as we begin?
1: Father, we have smiles on our faces and our hearts are warmed that you have given us the ability to bless so many people around the world just through our simple efforts of putting out these studies all over the world. And we know you're going to do more today and in English and all across the world. And we look forward to what fruit you will bear as a result of these studies. In Jesus' name, amen.
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2: Now, last time, friends, we looked at what certainly could be called one of the most precious sights in the Word of God, was to see this man Moses become an advocate and an intercessor on behalf of his people. And he certainly knew the way into the heart of God. He said to the Lord, when God told him, get down your people that you brought out of the land of Egypt, they've sinned. And Moses said, I don't recall ever bringing any people out of the land of Egypt, because I don't have any. But you do, and they're your people, and you brought them out. And he gives God some good reasons. And I think that today, that in our prayer life, we ought to be a little more intelligent than we are and learn how to lay hold of our God. He knows our hearts, friends. That's the important thing. There's no use trying to say things with our lips to Him that we don't mean with our hearts. But we do need to learn to lay hold of the mighty arm of God. And I wish all of us knew that. Now, when Moses went down, you wouldn't think he'd ever prayed for these people, because I tell you, he was angry. He threw those commandments down, those tablets of stone. They were broken, and he was hot against the people and against his brother Aaron. And poor Aaron tried to cover up, and if he didn't camouflage and if he didn't attempt to evade, he tried to say he poured in the gold and a golden calf walked out. Now that, my friend, is an explanation. I'm sure Moses must have smiled at that one, and I know God did, and I'm sure that you and I can smile at that, because we've offered some ridiculous explanations like that for what we've done that's been wrong. And then we saw that it was a time of real sin, though, for the people. And then Moses moved in. It was extreme surgery. But friends, when you got a cancer, and I know from personal experience, you want to try to get rid of it. And if it means cutting away half your body, you want to get rid of it. Sin's an awful cancer, and God uses extreme surgery here. And there was the slaying of those that were guilty. And now I begin reading here at verse 26, actually. Then Moses stood in the gate of the camp and said, "Who is on the Lord's side? Let him come unto me." And all the sons of Levi gathered themselves together unto him. And he said unto them, "Thus saith the Lord God of Israel, put every man his sword by his side, and go in and out from gate to gate throughout the camp, and slay every man his brother, and every man his companion, every man his neighbor." Now that's serious, and it's extreme. Sure it is. But there's been awful sin. The way that liberalism got into the church, I have lived now quite a while. I can remember that when I came before a church court to be examined for the ministry, they had another boy there, another young fellow, and they asked him questions, and he was a graduate of a liberal seminary. I have never in my life seen anybody who knew as little theology and as little Bible as he did, and what he did know, he had all mixed up, and he was as liberal as they come. He didn't have any faith. He had no knowledge. He could never explain the great doctrines of the faith, although he didn't believe them. And the interesting thing is, back one man very impatiently said to him, "Well, if you don't believe it, at least you ought to know what you don't believe." But he couldn't define it. And then a dear old brother got up and he said, "You know, I knew this boy's father. His father was a great preacher of the past, and he was sound in the faith. And I know that this boy will one of these days come around and he'll be all right," and all that, you know, that jargon that they used back in those days, that old buddy-buddy brotherhood stuff. And they had a motion, and they accepted him. It wasn't unanimous, but they accepted him. And it made me sick at heart to be brought in at the same time with a fellow like that that didn't believe anything at all. Well, may I say to you, that's not the way Moses would have handled it. Oh, he wouldn't have drawn a sword in our day and slain the boy, but he sure would have not accepted him. He would have given that boy a Bible and told him to go out and go to Bible school and learn a little Bible and then come back if he believed it and they'd examine him again. But no, it was all that fal-de-rol, and that's the way liberalism came into the organized denominations today and have taken over. You can't compromise with it, friends. It was Morley who said that compromise is immoral. And I think it is, especially in the church. Moses doesn't do a very good job of compromising. I tell you, there was extreme surgery used. And we are told here that those that were guilty were slain. And the children of Levi did according to the word of Moses. And there fell of the people that day about 3,000 men. That cleaned up the camp pretty well, by the way. They'd have been in idolatry, friends. They'd have been destroyed out in the wilderness. Now, a great many people are apt to say, my, it was so terrible and brutal and all that. Well, let's look at it this way. Is it best to cut out the cancer here and save the person or save the nation? Think of the women and the children and the young men and the old men that were there that were not guilty. And had they permitted these men, who apparently are in charge now, they had taken over, what would have happened? Why, that entire nation would never have entered the promised land. They'd gone into idolatry now. They would have been absolutely destroyed as a nation. And that, of course, is what's happened in the church in many places. I've seen church after church, friends, lose its importance, its influence, and become practically nil because of the fact liberalism got in. We today are soft, and we're sentimental, and we're silly. Fact of the matter is we're stupid in the way that we are handling evil. And the reason that we are having lawlessness in this land is because that we have not only soft-hearted judges, but they're soft-headed judges. My friend, the law is to be enforced. Now will you notice, we move on to verse 30, it came to pass on the morrow that Moses said unto the people, ye've sinned a great sin, and now I will go up unto the Lord. Peradventure, I shall make an atonement for you. That is, an atonement was that which was made to cover up sin. That's the way it was handled before Christ came, and then it was removed. Now, verse 31 is actually another reason that Moses gives to God for him not destroying the people, but taking them up into the promised land. We saw three last time. Now, here is the fourth. And Moses returned unto the Lord and said, oh, this people have sinned, a great sin, and have made them gods of gold. What is that? Confession. If you want to get along with God, you will have to agree with him about sin. Sin is sin, and it must be confessed. And I don't care who it is, and these are God's people. And Moses goes up and said, we've sinned. This people have sinned. It's a great sin. They made gods of gold, and he spelled out the sin. And I think that's the thing we ought to do when we confess our sins, spell it out before God. Now listen to Moses, verse 32, yet now if thou wilt forgive their sin. I don't know what Moses was going to say after that, because now he changes his tack and listen to him. And if not, blot me, I pray thee, out of thy book which thou hast written. And Moses said, I take my place with the people. I identify myself with them. And if you intend to blot them out, blot me out. Remember, God told him, I can make good my covenant to Abraham, Isaac, and Jacob by just simply making a nation from you. Moses said, no, I identify myself with the people. If you don't intend to bring them into the land, then blot me out with them. Now notice, this is what moves the heart of God that moves the hand of God. And the Lord said unto Moses, whosoever hath sinned against me, him will I blot out of my book. God deals individually and personally with sin. Verse 34, therefore now go, lead the people unto the place of which I have spoken unto thee. Behold, mine angel shall go before thee. Nevertheless, in the day when I visit, I will visit their sin upon them. Now God says, I'll deal with it personally, and I will take the people up, though. I'll take those up that have not sinned, and my angel will go with me. Now the angel of the Lord in the Old Testament, we said, is the visible presence of Christ, the pre-incarnate Christ. The angel of the Lord always reveals the presence of deity, God appearing to man. Now, will you notice as we come now to chapter 33, and the Lord said unto Moses, depart and go up hence, thou and the people which thou hast brought up out of the land of Egypt, unto the land which I swear unto Abraham, to Isaac, and to Jacob, saying, unto thy seed will I give it, and I will send an angel before thee. Now this is the angel of the Lord. And I will drive out the Canaanite, the Amorite, the Hittite, the Perizzite, the Hivite, and the Jebusite, and the Electrolyte. All of them are going to be driven out, you see. Now, will you notice, he's now preparing them to enter the land, and we'll see them resume the wilderness march in the book of Numbers. Actually, the book of Leviticus is the continuation of the instructions for the service of the tabernacle, which now we'll see them begin to set up. They're building it now, and it will be set up, and it'll be the place where they will worship. Verse 3, God says, I'm taking you into this land, unto a land flowing with milk and honey, for I will not go up in the midst of thee, for thou art a stiff-necked people, lest I consume thee in the way. Now, actually, to say God dwelt with them, or dwelt in the tabernacle, is not quite accurate, of course, to say that. God never has occupied a building. That is always a pagan heathen notion. That's where he met with them. Or, let me turn that around, that's where they approached God in God's method. And that's actually what the tabernacle teaches, approach to God. And it all, as we've said, reveals Christ and the way that we approach God today. It's given to us in picture form. Now we're told here in verse 4, and when the people heard these evil tidings, they mourned, and no man did put on him his ornaments. And those ornaments were heathen, remember. For instance, the earrings that they wore. They brought those and made the golden calf. That was an evidence that they worshipped a certain god. It's very much like today, a person wears a little cross. However, it's become meaningless, but the purpose of it is to reveal that the person who's wearing it is a Christian. Now, verse 5, for the Lord had said unto Moses, say unto the children of Israel, ye are a stiff-necked people. Now, I said when God came down to redeem them, he didn't come down and redeem them because they were superior or they were better than others. God's very careful here, and he's repeated this now. This is the third time, and he says, ye are a stiff-necked people. I will come up into the midst of thee in a moment and consume thee. Therefore now put off thy ornaments from thee, that I may know what to do unto thee. In other words, take down your sign that you're a heathen and pagan, and take a stand for God. And I personally think that was the reason that water baptism was so all important there in the early church. It was an evidence that they had left the old, and now they were taking a stand for the new. And I think that it should give that kind of a testimony today. And the children of Israel stripped themselves of their ornaments by the Mount Horeb. And Moses took the tabernacle and pitched it without the camp. Now, the tabernacle is being constructed. We'll have details of it given a little later, but apparently Moses set it up first without the camp. It came to pass that everyone which sought the Lord went out unto the tabernacle of the congregation which was without the camp. Now, this tabernacle here was a tent of meeting. The tabernacle is not constructed yet in all of its detail. It's just now a tent of meeting, and it's just the bare bones of it, I think, frankly, just nothing in the world but maybe that outer fence that went around it, or just a tent put up. That's what we have here. Now, it came to pass when Moses went out unto the tabernacle that all the people rose up and stood every man at his tent door and looked after Moses until he was gone into the tabernacle. And it came to pass, as Moses entered into the tabernacle, the cloudy pillar descended and stood at the door of the tabernacle, and the Lord talked with Moses. Now, we have something here that I hope that I can clarify. We have this question today, has anyone ever seen God? And the answer is, of course, no man hath seen God at any time. And yet, the Lord Jesus said, he that hath seen me hath seen the Father. Now, the Lord Jesus is the revelation of God because he is God, but he was veiled in human flesh, you see. Back here, it was the angel of the Lord. And though he was there and talked with him, talked with Moses, and the Lord spake unto Moses face to face, as a man speaketh unto his friend, just like you and I would stand face to face and talk to each other. But Moses didn't see God, as we shall see. And he turned again into the camp, but his servant Joshua, the son of Nun, a young man, departed not out of the tabernacle. Now, this is, I think, the third time that we've had this mention of Joshua. You see, he's the man God is preparing to succeed Moses. And I don't think anyone suspected this at this time. When we get to Joshua, we'll see he was probably the most unlikely person of all. Now we have Moses turning to God again. He was a great man of prayer. Verse 12, and Moses said unto the Lord, see, thou sayest unto me, bring up this people, and thou hast not let me know whom thou wilt send with me. Yet thou hast said, I know thee by name, and thou hast also found grace in my sight. Now therefore, I pray thee, if I have found grace in thy sight, show me now thy way, that I may know thee, that I may find grace in thy sight, and consider this nation as thy people. The thing that Moses wanted is the thing that Paul said, that I might know him and the power of his resurrection. It's the same thing Philip meant, show us the Father, and it sufficeth us. And I think every sincere, real child of God today has a desire to want to know God and to want to know Christ. Now, God answers him, verse 14, and he said, my presence shall go with thee, and I'll give thee rest. Now, you see, it's the presence of God. And he said unto him, if thy presence go not with me, carry us not up hence. Moses knew he couldn't make it on his own. For wherein shall it be known here that I and thy people have found grace in thy sight? Is it not in that thou goest with us? So shall we be separated, I and thy people, from all the people that are upon the face of the earth. That's important to notice. God made them a peculiar people. For a very definite reason, as the church is to be a peculiar people today. And that means a people for God. That doesn't mean we're to be oddballs. Verse 17, and the Lord said unto Moses, I will do this thing also that thou hast spoken, for thou hast found grace in my sight, and I know thee by name. Now, Moses becomes very intimate, you see, with God. He said, I beseech thee, show me thy glory. He couldn't see God face to face, you see, actually. He said, I'll make all my goodness pass before thee, and I will proclaim the name of the Lord before thee, and I will be gracious to whom I will be gracious, and I'll show mercy in whom I will show mercy. And Paul uses that in Romans, you remember. God is sovereign, and I don't have time to go into that today. Verse 20, and he said, thou canst not see my face, for there shall no man see me and live. And you just well write that down, friend. You're not going to see God face to face, not today. And the Lord said, behold, there is a place by me, and thou shalt stand upon a rock. It shall come to pass, while my glory passeth by, that I will put thee in the cleft of the rock, and will cover thee with my hand while I pass by. And I will take away mine hand, and thou shalt see my back parts. That's been an unfortunate translation. What they would see, a representation of God. Because God is a spirit. They that worship him must worship him in spirit and in truth. But God says, but my face shall not be seen. That is only a representation of God. Now, the glory, the Shekinah glory was that. You remember the Lord Jesus said that when he came the second time, that would be the sign of the Son of Man in heaven. I think that sign is the Shekinah glory. I'm of the opinion that that's what it will be. But in that day, God's glory was revealed. Now, when Christ came, he took upon himself human flesh. And when he did, the glory was not there, you see. It was not there when he came. He took a very humble place. But he was God, you see. And therefore, that's the reason he could say, he that hath seen me hath seen the Father. Now, you and I today are not going to see God. We're going to see the Lord Jesus Christ. And he will be in human form, because that's what he took when he was down here. And he today is in a glorified body, and we shall be like him. This is the

That's way. 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I'm Steve Schwetz, and I'll meet you back here next time as we make our way through the Bible.

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8: 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Well, today his son, Dr. Jonathan Youssef, will bring trusted sound biblical teaching, and I know you'll appreciate his pastoral insights. This message is part of the life-changing Leading

0: The Way Teaching Series, Enduring Wisdom. And in this episode, how the parable of the lost sheep reveals the tender, compassionate heart of God and God's passion to see the lost saved.
1: We continue in our series in Luke's Gospel, chapter 15, verse 1. Now the tax collectors and sinners were all gathering around to hear him. But the Pharisees and the teachers of the law muttered, "This man welcomes sinners and eats with them." Then Jesus told them this parable. Suppose one of you has 100 sheep and loses one of them. Does he not leave the 99 in the open country and go after the lost sheep until he finds it? And when he finds it, he joyfully puts it on his shoulders and goes home. Then he calls his friends and neighbors together and says, "Rejoice with me, I have found my lost sheep." I tell you that in the same way, there will be more rejoicing in heaven over one sinner who repents than over 99 righteous persons who do not need to repent. So at the front here, these are the questions that I ask when I read through a little passage like this. And I start saying, okay, well, tax collectors and sinners at the beginning here, they're important, right? So I want to know more about who are the tax collectors and who are the sinners. What does he mean by this? In the Jewish community, the tax collector was seen as a collaborator with the occupying Romans. They were traitors. And then let's just consider the taxes that they were issuing on people. Here's just a very small snippet. There was a personal income tax. There was a poll tax just for existing. So men between the ages of 14 and 65 were taxed for being alive. Women between the age of 12 and 65. There was a land tax, 1/10 of all grain that was grown, 1/5 of all wine or oil. There was a duty tax. There was a tax on your cart. There was a tax for each wheel on your cart. And there was a tax for each animal that was pulling your cart. There was a tax on all articles bought and sold. There was a tax, import tax, and export tax. A tax collector could set up a booth on the side of a road and make people take off their loads off the cart and then tax them discriminately or indiscriminately. Robbers and murderers were considered in the same category as these people. Not only were they traitors, but they were often extortionists. So they would line their own pockets by taxing higher than whatever the amount was supposed to be. Therefore, because of this, they were kept out of the synagogue. And we see this working out in Luke chapter 18 when you see the prayer of the Pharisee and the publican, or the tax collector, right? They were not allowed into any of the Jewish festivals. They were not allowed into any of the Jewish feasts. When someone became a tax collector, they were in essence and in reality becoming a total outcast. If a Jewish person was walking down the street and a tax collector was walking towards them, that Jewish person was to cross to the other side of the street to avoid them. In fact, the scribes actually had a distance that you had to keep away from the tax collector. I think you get the picture here. The other group associating and drawing near to Jesus is described as sinners. Well, are we not all sinners? So what is this describing? These are the immoral people. They hold occupations that the scribes, again, would hold to be incompatible with keeping God's law. They were sinners who were clearly sinners. And Jesus comes down from heaven to seek and save these lost ones. This is one of Luke's primary thrusts in his gospel account. It's Jesus, the Son of Man, to emphasize his humanity, as opposed to Jesus, the Son of God, to emphasize his divinity. But it is Jesus, the Son of Man, who came to seek and save the lost. He is a seeking God. He is a seeking Messiah. What's amazing about this is that if we were to assume that if the creator of the world was going to come down to his creation, he would want to rescue and save the good people, right? That he would want to look for the righteous ones, that he would want to look for the ones who have done it on their own. But that is not what we see in the Bible. God is drawing to himself those who are lost, those who have no righteousness of their own, those who are not capable of saving themselves, because the reality is that no one can save themselves and no one is righteous. It's a matter of perspective. How do you see yourself? How do you view self and God from your own point of view? What view do you hold to? In Luke chapter 5, when Jesus is calling Matthew, who is a tax collector, and this happens to take place when he has one of those booths on the side of the road where he's just taxing people here and there, and the Pharisees and the scribes grumble at Jesus and his disciples saying, "Why do you eat and drink with tax collectors and sinners?" And Jesus answered them, "Those who are well have no need of a physician, but those who are sick. I have not come to call the righteous, but the sinners to repentance." I have not come to call those who refuse to see the need for a Savior. I have not come to call those who refuse to recognize their inability to keep the law. I have not come to call those who think they are better than others. In fact, in Ezekiel chapter 34, the Lord says, "I will seek the lost, and I will bring back the strayed, and I will bind up the injured, and I will strengthen the weak, and the fat and the strong I will destroy." He says that he himself will do this because in Ezekiel's day, the under-shepherds were unfaithful. They were not taking the word of God and teaching it to the people of God. They were keeping it for themselves and isolating and not doing their duty of what a shepherd does, which is take care of the flock. Just as it is here in Jesus' days, his interaction with these Pharisees. The Pharisees and the scribes were judging everyone under a microscope of laws of their own creation. And then pushing people further and further away from God, making him seem unattainable, unappeasable. And I know that some of you would have grown up in homes that had some of these characteristics, that you were never good enough to earn God's love or God's grace. What a crazy, unbiblical view to hold. The good news is that the shepherd himself comes and he draws in. And he still does that so today by his Spirit. What I love here is that chapter 14 ends in verse 35, chapter 14, verse 35 of Luke. It ends with, "He who has ears to hear, let him hear." And then the very next verse in chapter 15, verse 1, it says, "Now the tax collectors and sinners were all drawing near to hear him." Who is the one that is listening? And who is the one who is deaf? And it is important to point out here that Jesus does not draw the sinner and the tax collector in and say, "There, there, you feel good about your sin now. You carry on, keep going on." No, that idea would have been absolutely eviscerated in the previous section that we looked at. The cost of discipleship says you have to die to yourself. It says you have to die to your sin. Put off that old sinful flesh that can do nothing but sin and put on the new discipleship coat that says, "I am no longer a slave to sin, but I serve Christ and his purposes." And so Jesus teaches this parable. "What man of you, having 100 sheep, if he has lost one of them, does not leave the 99 in the open country and go after the one that is lost until he finds it?" What is interesting is Jesus' use of shepherds and sheep here. Because shepherds were yet another group of lowly in society according to the Pharisees and the scribes. And if you're not picking up on it, Pharisees and scribes didn't have a lot of friends. Except for each other. And even probably barely that. Shepherds were rough people. They were viewed as unclean because they worked with animals. And then shepherds were also working every day. You couldn't just take a day off from shepherding. You had to tend to your flock every single day. And therefore, they were unable to comply with the Pharisees' man-made rules on Sabbath. Because they were in continual violation of those regulations, shepherds were perpetually ceremonially unclean. So for Jesus to ask the scribes and the Pharisees to imagine themselves in the role of a shepherd was insulting. But this was perhaps another way of Jesus to show the Pharisees and the scribes their own contempt and pride. Now, there would have been several shepherds looking after a flock as large as this. If you had 100 sheep, there would have been several shepherds. So one shepherd will go after the lost sheep. And based on the parable, it's the owner of the sheep who goes after the lost and not the under-shepherd. He's not the hired hand. Because the hired hand, it's not a financial loss for him if one of the sheep go missing. The sheep belong to the owner, just as we belong to our owner and our creator, God. Now, we also need to understand the nature of sheep. Sheep are weak, they are defenseless, they have no claw, they have no fang, and they have no internal sense of direction. In short, they are dumb. You begin to understand why Paul says in Romans chapter 12 that a believer should not think more highly of himself than he ought, because we are sheep. We are not powerful, we are not mighty, we are not brave in our own strength. So here is the lost sheep. And the shepherd leaves his flock and pursues and seeks after this lost sheep. And he does not stop until he finds it. How many of us here were those sheep? How many of us here remember being lost? How many of us here remember what it felt like being lost and unaware? How many of us here remember what it felt like when we were made aware that we were lost? And how many of us here remember what it was like when we were found? I think sometimes we forget where we come from, which will come up in the parable of the two sons, how we can move from the prodigal son to the older brother because we forgot what God rescued us from. You understand now why God is constantly reminding the Jews of being saved from Egypt, the commemorating the salvific event with a meal of remembrance. It's what we remember when we take the Lord's Supper together, remembering Jesus' atoning work on the cross, that payment once and for all for our sins. Then Jesus continues, "And when he has found it, he lays it on his shoulders, rejoicing. And when he comes home, he calls together his friends and his neighbors, saying to them, 'Rejoice with me, for I have found my sheep that was lost.'" Remember, brothers and sisters, God rejoices when the lost are found. God rejoices when the lost are saved. God rejoices when there is repentance. Just so, I tell you, there will be more joy in heaven over one sinner who repents than over 99 righteous persons who need no repentance. Do you see what's happening here? Jesus is displaying the character of God. Lord, have mercy. We need more of that being taught properly in our churches. The Pharisees and many of the Jews saw people in this way: righteous and sinners. These are the two categories. But it was probably more like self-righteous and sinners. Well, at least we don't see things this way today, right? By anyone. At least we don't live in a world where we refuse to associate with people different from us. At least we don't hide out in our echo chambers and we feel good about where we are and happy for those not with us to stay where they are. At least no one thinks or acts like that. If you don't pick up on my sarcasm, sometimes I have to tell people it's just my sense of humor, which I guess defeats the purpose. But do you see, there are far too many people that are acting like this today. But do you see the character of God? He pursues the lost one. In fact, he pursues lost people with such fervency that he sent his son to die so that the lost may be found. He pursues lost people with such fervency that he sends people out to engage with them, to tell them the good news. He pursues lost people with such fervency that he does not give up until that lost one is found. And then he celebrates when they have been found. But you see, it says his friends and his neighbors rejoice with him. Do you know who's not rejoicing with him? The ones who are not friends with the shepherd. The ones who do not think that that was the right thing to do. That thought that sheep is too stupid or too dirty or too foul or too fill in the blank. That one was unworthy. What is also interesting is that he says that there is more rejoicing over one lost sheep who repents than 99 who need no repentance. Because there is no rejoicing over the lost who think they are found. I don't want to read too much into this parable than is here. But a person who thinks themselves righteous, who does not need repentance, is also a lost sheep. But the difference is, like we said earlier, what perspective does the sheep have? Do they recognize they are lost? Or do they think they are fine? Do they think they're with the 99? Or do they recognize, I'm lost, I've got my head stuck in a cave, and I'll probably do it again, but I recognize I have a good shepherd. There are a lot of lost sheep around us. Let us not harden our hearts towards them, regardless of their politics, regardless of their lifestyle, but may we be used by God to engage and pursue them. Everyone has to start somewhere. If pursuing the lost is a character trait of our God, if it is descriptive of His Christ, and if we are trying to put ourselves in the mold of Christ, then ought we not also to desire to seek and save the lost? Not that we save them, but you draw people to Christ. You point people to Christ that He may save them. I found this story a number of years ago. I think it illustrates our point here. I'm going to read it because it's... So this is from Jim Cimbala, who is the senior rector at the Brooklyn Tabernacle. And these are his own words, so it's easier for me to follow along. He tells the following story. It was an Easter Sunday, and I was so tired at the end of the day that I just went to the edge of the platform, pulled down my tie, and sat down and draped my feet over the edge. It was a wonderful service with many people coming forward. The counselors were talking with these people. As I was sitting there, I looked up the middle aisle, and there, in about the third row, was a man who looked about 50, disheveled, filthy. He looked up at me rather sheepishly, as if to say, "Could I talk with you? We have homeless people coming in all the time asking for money or whatever." So as I sat there, I said to myself, though I am ashamed of it, what a way to end a Sunday. I've had such a good time preaching and ministering, and here's a fellow probably wanting some money or some more wine. He walked up. When he got within about 5 feet of me, I smelled a horrible smell like I'd never smelled in my life. It was so awful that when he got close, I would inhale by looking away, and then I'd talk to him, and then I would look away to inhale because I couldn't inhale facing him. I asked him, "What's your name?" "David." "How long have you been on the street?" "6 years." "How old are you?" 32. He looked 50, hair matted, front teeth missing, wino, eyes slightly glazed. "Where did you sleep last night, David?" "Abandoned truck." I keep in my back pocket a money clip that also holds some credit cards. I fumble to pick one out, thinking, I'll give him some money. I won't even get a volunteer. They're all busy talking with others. Usually we don't give money out to people. We take them to get something to eat. I took the money out. David pushed his finger in front of me. He said, "I don't want your money. I want this Jesus, the one you were talking about, because I'm not going to make it. I'm going to die on the street." I completely forgot about David, and I started to weep for myself. I was going to give a couple of dollars to someone God had sent to me. See how easy it is? I can make the excuse I was tired. There was no excuse. I was not seeing him the way God sees him. I was not feeling what God feels. But oh, did that change. David just stood there. He didn't know what was happening. I pleaded with God, God, forgive me, please forgive me. I'm so sorry to represent you this way, and I'm so sorry. Here I am with my message and my points, and you send somebody, and I am not ready for it. Something came over me. Suddenly I started to weep deeper, and David began to weep. The smell of his person became a beautiful aroma. Here's what I thought the Lord made real to me. If you do not love this smell, I cannot use you, because this is why I called you where you are. This is what you are about. You are about this smell. Christ changed David's life. He started memorizing portions of Scripture that were incredible. We got him a place to live. We hired him in the church to do maintenance. We got his teeth fixed. He was a handsome man when he came out of the hospital. They detoxed him in 6 days. He spent that Thanksgiving at my house. He also spent Christmas at my house. When we were exchanging presents, he pulled out a little thing and he said, "This is for you." It was a little white hanky. It was the only thing he could afford. A year later, David got up and talked about his conversion to Christ. The minute he took the mic and began to speak, I said, "The man is a preacher." This past Easter, we ordained David. He is an associate minister of a church in New Jersey. And I was so close to saying, "Here, take this. I'm a busy preacher." We can get so full of ourselves. Here's a man's life that was transformed by the gospel, who gained a knowledge of the will of God and who lives with joy, who was lost and now is found because of what Christ has done for him in paying for his sins so that he could have new life. May this be our prayer for many, that we wouldn't have a hard attitude, that we wouldn't be focused on ourselves, always being negative, but that we would be looking and praying that many would come and be transformed through this word and that God would use us. You see, ladies and gentlemen, that's discipleship. I dare think where any of us would be without it. When Jesus says, this kingdom is like leaven, this kingdom is like a mustard seed. It seems small and imperceptible, but it grows and it bears much fruit. The Son of Man came to seek and save the lost. May we never forget this simple truth.
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11: In this session of our study of the parables, we're going to look at two similar but very short parables that Jesus gave his disciples. And they're found in Matthew chapter 13, beginning at verse 44 and reading through verse 45. And these two parables are called the parable of the hidden treasure and the parable of the pearl of great price. I'll read them briefly and then comment on them. Again, the kingdom of heaven is like treasure hidden in a field, which a man found and hid. And for joy over it, he goes and sells all that he has and buys the field. Again, the kingdom of heaven is like a merchant seeking beautiful pearls, who, when he had found one pearl of great price, went and sold all that he had and bought it. Now, both of these parables are concerned with Jesus teaching us something about the kingdom of God, or as Matthew calls it, the kingdom of heaven. But both of them are concerned with the question of value. And that's an idea that is discussed frequently in our modern world, particularly when there are political campaigns to be undertaken. You will hear candidates referring to problems of family values or national values or whatever other kind of values that they may be concerned about. And what concerns me in the way this word is used in the contemporary culture is that so often the idea of value or values is used as a synonym for ethics, but they are not the same thing. Values have to do with subjective appraisals of something's worth to an individual. That is to say, what we hold to be important to ourselves or worth to ourselves or something to be deemed significant. And that can be simply a matter of personal preference. In the science of economics, we learn of the subjective theory of value. Nobody can tell me what my car's value is to me. You can tell me what its value might be to you if you wanted to purchase it. But we don't have exactly the same value systems. This is one of the reasons, for example, that how money is spent and used within the family is the number three cause, according to people's statements, for divorce in America. Arguments over money. Because when two people marry, they don't bring the same exact value system into the marriage as their partner does. And every marriage, whether it's a marriage of billionaires or of paupers, involves the joint property that is finite in value. And so every time a dollar is spent on one thing, that is a lost opportunity for its being spent on something else. And if you have a finite amount of money in your house, and the man wants to buy golf clubs and the woman wants to buy new sheets for the bed, you can have a conflict over that because the man values golf clubs more than sheets, and the woman tends to value sheets more than golf clubs. And so we have this problem of value. And where it relates itself to ethics is that ethics has to do not with that which is subjective, but that which is objective. Ethics has to do not with so much what we esteem or what we hold in high worth or value, but ethics has to do with what we ought to do. Now, when we relate these two questions, we see that God has a value system, and we have our value system, and our value systems don't always agree with the value system of God. And where this matter becomes ethical is as Christians, we have an imperative, an ethical imperative, to bring our personal values into line with the values that God himself assigns to things in this world. Now, Jesus, in giving his announcement of the breakthrough of the kingdom of God, is announcing something here of inestimable value to people who, for the most part, do not place a high value upon it. And so he gives these two brief parables to illustrate his point. The first is of a man who finds a great treasure in a field. Now, we have movies and novels about treasure hunts and about pirates in the Caribbean who bury great hoards of treasure on some remote island, and then they leave a map so that they can recover that at a later date, and X marks the spot, and then their ship goes down, and nobody knows what happens to the map, and sooner or later somebody finds the map, and they get all excited, and so they go on a treasure hunt, hoping somehow to rediscover the buried treasure. Well, in the ancient world, it was not uncommon for vast hoards of money and jewels and treasure be hidden secretly in fields where people would know where they buried it and keep it safe from others. They didn't go down to the First National Bank of Jericho and deposit their valuables in their safety deposit box. They hid their money frequently by digging a hole in the ground and where only they knew it. Well, then a person dies and never recovers the treasure, and time passes and everybody's forgotten about it. And this man happens to be working in a field one day, and he hears a clank with his shovel, and he sees that he's uncovered a treasure chest of a vast multitude of valuables contained within it. And he doesn't know the owner of the field or any of that sort of thing. And Jesus doesn't go into great detail here other than to tell us that the man goes and sells everything that he has, all of his possessions, because he has one burning passion, and that is to raise enough capital so that he can go by that field where he knows the treasure is hidden. And once he then owns the field, then the treasure that is buried there becomes his possession. So he doesn't steal the treasure. He simply tries to find a way to earn enough money to buy the field. I recently saw a film that put the ancient parables in modern context. And in this particular parable, it showed the man who was a struggling realtor who was trying to sell a bleak piece of property near an inner city and by an interstate. And he tried to pitch to his people who came to look at the property, which was seedy and run down and hadn't been occupied for over 50 years. He tried to sell them on its potential. People would take one look at this rat trap and laugh at him and leave. And he was, in his frustration, he was ready to leave the site when he dropped his cell phone on the ground. And when he picked it up, he was like Jeb Clampett in the Beverly Hillbillies. His cell phone was covered with oil. So he starts turning over rocks and doing some more investigation, goes to an analyst and finds out there's this huge reservoir of oil beneath this abandoned property. And so he tries to convince his wife that they need to raise the money to buy the property. And the story goes how he has a yard sale and they put their refrigerator and their stove and their television set in their car. They have a for sale sign on their house. They have their clothes out there, their jewelry, everything. And they're selling everything, total liquidation, because they need to sell everything that they have in order to get the money they need to buy the property where he knows the oil is underneath. Well, what's interesting in this particular modern-day version of the parable of the hidden treasure is the reaction of the man's friends and even family. They think that he has lost his mind. Why are you selling everything? He said, because I'm going to make an investment in an oil field. And they said, do you know how many people go broke investing in oil where the holes come up dry? You're insane. This is just utterly irresponsible. But he won't listen to them. He's bound and determined. And sure enough, he raises the money that he needs and he buys the property. And it's a bonanza of oil that makes him as rich as Jeb Clampett so they can move to Beverly Hills with the rest of the Beverly Hillbillies. That's the idea. Well, there's nothing untoward or unethical about this man's procedure here, but the point of the parable is a very simple one. That this man found something that was so valuable that nothing would do for him that he might possess it. He would give up everything that he had, sell everything that he could, so that he could buy that field because he knew there was treasure there of inestimable value. And Jesus gives another parable right alongside of it of a jewelry merchant who majors in the selling of pearls. And in this part of the ancient Near East, pearls were much more rare than they are today. And pearls could be seen as having greater value than even diamonds and rubies and emeralds and gold and silver. And this man had a magnificent collection of pearls. And then one day he came upon this exquisite pearl that was so lustrous, so marvelous, so beautiful, that all the rest of the pearls in his collection seemed to fade into insignificance. And so the man said, I have to own that pearl. So he sold his whole collection of jewels, his whole business, divested himself of everything to one end. I must have that pearl of great price. I see the common point in both of these, that you have something extremely valuable that is worth selling everything that you have so that you may possess it. And Jesus is saying, this is how valuable the kingdom of God is. Now you go back to the subjective theory of value and questions that we deal with in debates all the time about profit, for example, in business. I used to give economics lessons to students in the classical Christian school, and I would ask them simple questions like this. If a shoe manufacturer manufactures a pair of shoes and it costs them $10 to make a pair of shoes, and he takes that pair of shoes and he sells it at the wholesale price of $15 to a shoe store operator, and he makes $5 on the transaction, I say, who profits? And then I say, then the shoe store owner marks the price up to $25. He bought it for $15. He's selling it now for $25. And when he sells it to the customer, who profits? And so I'll ask the students in this illustration, what people in this story make a profit? And it's easy for them. They say, well, obviously, the shoe manufacturer made a profit when he sold his shoes to the retail store owner.
12: Yes.
11: And the retail store owner made a profit when he sold those shoes to the customer that came in the door. And I said, that's right. I said, okay, well, who else profited? And they give me a blank stare, just like you are. Who else? We discovered everybody that made a profit. I said, no, there's still somebody else who makes a profit in this transaction. I said, who? I said, the customer. Well, how does a customer make a profit? Well, the minute the shoe store operator puts a price tag on his shoes that's higher than the customer values those shoes, what will the customer do? He won't buy them. But if the price is $25 and he wants the shoes more than he wants the $25 in his pocket, he'll make the deal. That's the way it's supposed to work. It used to be that way when we bartered. You know, the man who was the cattle raiser would have to make a deal with the shoemaker. The shoemaker was hungry. He had 100 pairs of shoes. He couldn't wear all those shoes. The cattle rancher had thousands of steaks in his freezer, but his feet were cold. So they got together and they decided to make a deal, trading steaks for shoes. And it's simple in that kind of a transaction to see that there was mutual profitability going on there. But we often miss the point that in a free economy, and no one tells you you have to buy something, when you make a purchase, you are exercising your system of values. Now, Jesus goes further with this when he talks about our individual subjective values. When he's talking about swapping out or purchasing, right, or exchanging, and he gets questions about rates of exchange, he asks this question: what will a man give in exchange for his soul? Which is simply asking, how much value do you put on your soul? Suppose you had this situation arise in your life. Suppose the fire department called you and said, a fire has broken out in your house. We're not going to be able to save the house. You have 5 minutes to go in there and get anything you can to save from the contents of your house before it'll be too late. So you know you have 5 minutes of a window of safety to retrieve from your home things that are valuable to you. What would you get? to go run to the garage and get your car. Run to the dresser and get your jewels. Have you ever thought about that? I know exactly what I would get if I had 5 minutes to save whatever I had in my house. I would get some rare books and some paintings that I own in that 5 minutes, and a box of letters that my dad wrote me from World War II. Why would I rush and get those things? Because they can't be replaced. They can never be replaced. And so I put a lot of value on things that can't ever be replaced by going to the store and buying another one, so to speak. But we all have different sense of values. And we've seen many fictional accounts of the devil engaging in exchange, trying to purchase people's soul. One of my favorite plays of all time was entitled Damn Yankees, which I saw on Broadway in New York. And the hero there was an avid fan of the Washington Senators. And every time they played the Yankees, they got beat. And he sold his soul to the devil so he could become a baseball star and lead the Washington Senators to the World Series. Faust, Dr. Faustus, and these things, you have the same kind of a story. And so Jesus said, what's your value system? How important to you is your soul? We know that your body is very important to you. We know that the medical professionals have become the high priests of our modern culture. And we know that from an economic system, physicians are much more highly valued in our culture than ministers. It has to say something about the degree to which we consider the worth of our souls. Jesus said, what are you going to trade? What will you give in exchange for your soul? What would you trade for your salvation? I can't imagine a Christian being willing to trade anything. The first century Christians would not exchange their lives for their souls because they had found that treasure and they had found the pearl of great price and they were willing to lay down their lives because they realized that in their whole lives there was nothing so precious, nothing so valuable as to possess him. You know, the pearl of great price isn't even a jewel. It's a person. And if you have him, you have everything. And we need to hear these parables because Jesus is saying, in the value system of God, the kingdom of God that is brought through Jesus Christ, is the thing that surpasses every other thing, any stuff that we can accumulate in this world. And as Edwards used to say, following Jesus' teaching, that the believers press into the kingdom of God. We must have the pearl of great price. We must have that treasure that's hidden in the field because there is nothing we can compare with it in terms of its value. We need to have an audit, I think, rather regularly, of our value systems and to see whether our values line up with the values of God. We're called to seek to have the mind of Christ, and that means to love what Jesus loves and to hate what Jesus hates. To pursue what Jesus pursues and to flee from what Jesus flees from. That's what the life of a Christian is all about.
10: 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You've been listening to the Parables of Jesus on Renewing Your Mind with R.C. Sproul on this Friday. And that was the last lesson from this 12-part series that we'll get to on this program. 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
2: Hi, this is Penny Cook with another moment to pursue prayer for America. 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Lord of Heaven's armies, turn your ear and listen. 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Only then will we be saved. 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You have told us, do not be afraid or discouraged because of this vast army, for the battle is not yours, but God's. 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Lord, cause our enemies' schemes to be turned back on them as we come against them in the name of the Lord of Heaven's armies. And it's in your name we pray. Amen. Thanks for praying with me. If you'd like to know more about these prayers, you can go to pennycookauthor.com. 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

0: Museum located in Santee, California. 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
1: They just were squelched out by the calls of the city. And those calls were, you don't know what you're missing out here with many men who will swoon over you and give you what you cannot even imagine. And she was still very young, and she and her husband, they didn't have any children yet. And when finally she couldn't take the pressure or the pull of the nightlife of the city any longer, she yielded. And imagine her faithful husband watching her return from shopping for clothes. And she took out of her shopping bag the most immodest clothes, very short skirts, low cut blouses, new perfumes. And imagine her faithful husband in the afternoon watch his wife become excited and happy. She's looking forward to something wonderful is going to happen. And imagine her faithful husband every night watching his wife put on her sexy dresses and those perfumes and then go to the front door. And out she went, all dressed and nicely smelling, for one purpose: to attract men. Imagine her faithful husband watch her as she left every night, so happy with the prospect of a new night to have a new thrilling experience. And he watched this every night with excruciating pain. And night after night, he waited for her till she returned home and she fell into bed. And day after day and night after night, this went on. Day after day and night after night, he patiently waited for her to turn around, change her mind, and say that she was so deeply sorry for breaking the vow of her marriage. He had hoped for the day when she would fall into his arms, telling him with tears that she had been so wrong and that she was asking for him to forgive her for being a dirty, rotten sinner. But the day never came. The day never came. So finally, he had enough and he left her and he forsook her and he refused her and he rejected her, the unfaithful wife with whom he had no children. And now he's gone. He's gone out of her life. And at first, this seemed to her like a relief to his wife, as with him gone, she no longer felt the guilt of her unfaithfulness. At first, she felt so free to live so unhindered, the life that she always wanted to live. But as time went on, her life of new kicks, it got old, and she got old, and her lovers were no longer so loving toward her, and her life of thrills now had become a life of sadness and internal unrest. She couldn't sleep well at night. She felt so insecure, she became increasingly anxious over her future. She was worrying all the time. She began to feel depressed. She sunk into a state of despair. She became pessimistic. Every little annoyance in life, it just loomed into a fear of she didn't know what. And this fear terrorized her. The slightest problem in life became for her an alarming situation. She was a wreck. And then she began to think of how life was when she was married with her husband, when her husband was by her side, and she realized it was so much better then. Until finally she decided that she had enough of her sinful lifestyle. She just longed, she yearned for the times when she was just married. She yearned for that love that she felt from her husband, and she felt so secure in that love. She longed for that happiness that she had as a new bride. She had an ache in her heart for her old life of when she was full of hope and peace. She had it before when her husband stood with her, and she had enough of her old life of being a dirty, rotten sinner. So she stopped. She broke off her old life. She burned those clothes, got rid of all those exotic perfumes. And now, cut off from her sinful, dirty, rotten friends, old friends, she sits and she hopes for the day when her husband will return to her. She knows she's got nothing in her to attract her husband to ever want her again, to ever want to return to her again. But she remembers he was a good man, her husband. And she remembers how long her husband put up with her and all her sins. And so she just hopes and hopes that somehow her husband's going to find in his heart enough mercy to forgive and return to her. So every night, instead of going out on the town, she sits at home right in front of the front door. She stares at the front door, all alone in the house. She sits there, she stares at the front door. And as she stares at the front door, she imagines that she can see the door handle move and that she can see the door open And then she can see her husband returning to her, and she imagines how she will run to him and say to him that she sinned against heaven and she sinned against him, and that she will say that she only wants to be a maid in his house. She knows that she's forfeited the right to be his wife, and that she can just be his maid. That would be okay. So she sits night after night looking at the front door. She sits looking and hoping and crying and yearning, but the door doesn't open. And she goes to bed again, exhausted. And you feel her pain. This is the picture God wants to paint for us of the husband who represents God and of the woman who represents first Israel, the Jewish people, and then the woman who represents all of mankind. Now, finally, the day does arrive when she sees that door handle move. And this is the scene of this first verse in this chapter, when God says to the woman in verse one, sing, O barren, thou that dost not bear, break forth into singing, cry aloud. And when her husband opens the door of the house, that's the first thing he says, sing. And the woman says to her husband, you really want to come back to me? From this picture, God is saying to sobbing Israel, verse six, the Lord hath called thee as a woman forsaken and grieved in spirit, and a wife of youth, when thou wast refused, saith thy God. And that's God saying, yes, I know what I'm doing. I'm calling you back to me. And you are like the woman that I left. You are like the woman refused by her husband, by me. And just as the woman says to her husband who's returned, it's been such a long time. It's been so very long that you have forsaken me. It's been such a very long time that you've been gone from me. It just seems like an eternity that I haven't seen your face. And so Israel says to God, it's been so long that I've not had you as my God. It's been so long that I've been forsaken by God. It's been so long that I've not seen the face of God. It's been so long that I've seen one Holocaust after another. And so God responds to Israel by saying, just a small moment, just a moment. Verse seven, for a small moment have I forsaken thee, but with great mercies will I gather thee. In a little wrath I hid my face from thee for a moment, but with everlasting kindness have I mercy on thee, saith the Lord thy Redeemer. And really, for the times in our lives in which we were without God, as described in Ephesians 2:12, that at time you were without Christ, being aliens from the commonwealth of Israel and strangers from the covenant of promise, having no hope and without God in the world. For that time period in our lives, when we were without Christ in our lives, it just seemed so long. But when compared to eternity, it was just a verse seven, small moment. Not to be compared with eternity. Like all of our present health problems, all of our emotional distresses, when compared to what God is going to make us enjoy for eternity, no comparison. Romans 8:18. I reckon that the sufferings of this present time are not worthy to be compared with the glory that shall be revealed in us. And just as this woman can't believe that her husband has actually returned to her, a dirty, rotten sinner that she's been, so God explains why he has decided to come back to Israel. And God tells Israel the reason he has come back is because he has great mercies and everlasting kindness. In verse seven, for a small moment have I forsaken thee, but with great mercies will I gather thee. In a little wrath I hid my face from thee for a moment, but with everlasting kindness will I have mercy on thee, saith the Lord thy Redeemer. And God says to Israel that whereas in the past, yes, he had forsaken them, but now, no, he's returned to them in verse 8 as their Redeemer. And so God returns to Israel. He tells them he couldn't forget. He couldn't forget. He was apart, but he couldn't forget. Romans 11:1. I say then, hath God cast away his people? God forbid. God hath not cast away his people who he foreknew. Even though Israel has been the unfaithful wife to God, and God and Israel forgot God. She forgot God. But God said, never forgot Israel. Isaiah 49:15. Can a woman forget her sucking child, that she should not have compassion on the son of her womb? Yea, they may forget, yet will I not forget thee. And the fact that God never forgot Israel drove God to eventually come back and call Israel. Just as when the man returned to his unfaithful wife, he had to be able to process the past. He had to be able to have assurance for the future that this was not going to happen again. So it was with God. Past sins had to be dealt with. And changes need to be made to assure that the future was not going to be like the past. God's anger over past sins had to be vented off. Judgment had to fall for the previously unfaithful wife, Israel, to now be accepted. And God's way to deal with the past, for his anger to be vented off, was for God to vent his anger on another person. God's way to put an end of our past sins was for judgment to fall on another person. That's Isaiah 53. Isaiah 53 is God venting his anger on another person so that sinful souls can be accepted by him. Isaiah 53 is God pouring out the judgment that was due us so that we can be united again to God. That covers the past. But that's not all, because now there comes a great change in life. And the change is described in verse 14. Verse 14, in righteousness shalt thou be established. God promises a righteousness that's not her own. This brings us back to that great work that Jesus Christ did and the distinction between these all too important Hebrew words, tzaddik and tzaddak. Isaiah 53:11. So shall my righteous tzaddik servant justify tzaddak many. Jesus is the righteous tzaddik servant, and Jesus makes us righteous tzaddak. Tzaddak means to make righteous. Tzaddik means righteous. This is what God did for Abraham when God put into Abraham his righteousness after Abraham put his faith and trust in God. Genesis 15:6, he believed in the Lord and he counted him for righteousness. Abraham put his faith in the Lord, and the Lord tzaddak made Abraham righteous, which is a great subject in the book of Romans called the righteousness by faith. Righteousness refers to the past as never sinned. Righteous means never soiled. Righteousness means never tarnished. Righteousness means never did the sin. And when God tzaddak makes us righteous, that means that God makes us as if we had never sinned, as if we were never tarnished. This was why to be tzaddak, or made righteous, is better and different from being just pardoned or forgiven. It's better. As we said, if David was only pardoned or forgiven, then he would be known as the person who was a dirty, rotten sinner, but is now pardoned. If David was only pardoned, then David would be known as, in heaven, as, oh yeah, there's that guy who in the past raped a wife and murdered her husband, but he's pardoned. But because David is tzaddak, or made righteous, that means David was made as though he never did that. So in heaven, when the question is asked, isn't that David who raped a wife and murdered her husband? Because David is tzaddak, made righteous, the answer is, we can't remember any rape or murder. What are you talking about? Because God says that after he was tzaddak, that God makes a person righteous. It's an Isaiah 43:25 affair. Isaiah 43:25, I, even I, am he that blotteth out thy transgressions for mine own sake and will not remember thy sins. Can't remember it. Isaiah 38:17, behold, for peace I had great bitterness, but thou in love to my soul delivered it from the pit of corruption, for thou hast cast all my sins behind thy back. Can't see him. Micah 7:9, thou wilt cast all their sins into the depths of the sea. Can't find them. Psalm 103:12, as far as the east is from the west, so far hath he removed our transgressions from us. They're removed. To be tzaddak, or made righteous, means rape and murder. Can't remember. Can't see behind my back. Can't find them in the depths of the sea. Don't know where east meets west. That's the power of tzaddak, far better than just being forgiven or pardoned. Tzaddak is to be made righteous as if never sinned. And when Isaiah 53:11 tells us that Jesus is the righteous one and that he will make us righteous, that means that we shall become like him. So shall my righteous servant make righteous many. 1 John 3:2, beloved, now we are the sons of God, and it doth not yet appear what we shall be, but we know that when he shall appear, we shall be like him, for we shall see him as he is. When that verse in 1 John 3:2 says we shall be like him, that means that he's going to make us like him. He's going to make us righteous because of Isaiah 53:11. He is the righteous servant and he will tzedak, make us righteous. And he's already started this work. He's already started this work in us. 2 Corinthians 3:18. But we all with open face, beholding as in a glass the glory of the Lord, are changed into the same image from glory to glory, even as by the Spirit of the Lord. That's what it means to be tzedak, or made righteous. It's a process for the future of changing us to be like Jesus Christ. But even more important, it's a cancellation of all of our past sins. It's like there's a great grand supercomputer in heaven, and that supercomputer has a record of all of our sins. And when we put our faith and trust in Christ, God takes all of our files that it contain all of the records of our sins, and he hits one button on the keyboard. That's the delete button. They're gone. Tzedak means all of the files of our sins are deleted. No more record. That's what it means in Isaiah 54:14, in verse 14, in righteousness shalt thou be established. That Hebrew word translated established is the word kun, and it means to stand upright. With all of our sins in the past, even if we were just pardoned and forgiven, couldn't stand upright in heaven. Oh, yeah, it was the guy who raped the wife, murdered her husband. But because of what Jesus Christ accomplished on the cross, that Isaiah 53:11 verse, so shall my tzaddik, righteous servant, justified tzaddak, make righteous many. Tzaddak means that all of our files of our sins are deleted, and it enables us to verse 14, in righteousness shall thou stand upright. And who's responsible for this righteousness that we're made tzedak? Verse 17, their righteousness comes from me. Their righteousness is of me. And that means that when Satan forms weapons against us, which are the weapons of our sins, our records, where Satan brings up our past sins as a weapon against us to weaken us, make us feel guilty, God says in verse 17, no weapon that is formed against thee shall prosper. Their righteousness is of me. And because God has made us tzedak, righteous, when Satan comes to us and reminds us of the sins of our past, Satan says to us, you should be ashamed of yourself. God says to us, verse 4, fear not, for thou shalt not be ashamed, for thou shalt not be put to shame. Thou shalt forget the shame of thy youth. And when Satan brings up our past sins as a weapon against us that he tries to use with God to get God to be against us, God says in verse 17, no weapon that is formed against thee shall prosper. Their righteousness is of me. And when a voice of condemnation is formed against us because of our past sins, that weapon is neutralized because of Isaiah 53:11, that Christ the righteous tzaddik has tzaddak made us righteous with his past death and his present intercession. Romans 8:34, who is he that condemneth? It is Christ that died, yea, rather that is risen again, who is even at the right hand of God, who also maketh intercession for us. And then God continues to use the analogy of the woman who was adulterous, who was forsaken, who was rejected, and did repent of her adulteries and was called back by her husband to be his faithful wife. And using this analogy, God calls on us again. Use your imagination to imagine, where God says, imagine that this woman has no children. And she's called in verse 1, the barren, the desolate, speaking about her having no children. Imagine this children wants children so much, and she's so sad over not having any children of her own. And God says to this sad woman with no children, verse one, single barren, thou dost not bear. Break forth into singing and cry aloud, thou dost not travail with child. And the woman represents Israel. The woman represents the Israel of God, the believing Israel, and the Jewish people who believe in Jesus. And imagine the woman saying to God, I have no spiritual children of my own. I've tried to bring my own Jewish people to Christ and have spiritual children of my own, but they won't come. They just said to me, I'd rather go to hell than to believe in Jesus. I'm a total failure when it comes to having children from my own Jewish people. I'm barren. I'm desolate. That's the Jewish believers in Christ. They've said to God, look, you're my spiritual husband, God, and we should have spiritual children together, but none of my Jewish family has come to Christ. None are my children that have been born again. And God says to the small Jewish remnant that believe in Christ, and they see they have no fruit from their own Jewish people. They feel so barren. They feel so desolate. God says to them, verse 1, more are the children of the desolate than the children of the married wife, saith the Lord. God says in verse 1 to this Jewish remnant, who believe in Jesus, start to sing because you're going to have so many children, you better start to prepare because your house is way too small. So immediately you better start a house enlargement project with many, many, many, many rooms. Verse 2, enlarge the place of thy tent. Let them stretch forth the curtains of thine habitation. Spare not, lengthen thy cords, strengthen thy stakes, for thou shalt break forth in the right hand and the left hand. And then she says to God, why? Where are all these children going to come from? Who are all these children? And God says to her in verse 3, thy seed shall inherit the Gentiles. And God is telling the Jewish remnant that instead of the Jews coming to Christ, it'll be the Gentiles that come to Christ. They will be a flood of Gentiles coming to Christ. And that's what we've seen in history. And that's what Romans 11:11 says. Romans 11:11, I say then, have they stumbled that they should fall? God forbid, but rather through their fall, salvation has come unto the Gentiles to provoke them to jealousy. Now, if the fall of them be the riches of the world, then diminishing of them the riches of the Gentiles, how much more their fullness? Acts 13:42, when the Jews were gone out of the synagogue, the Gentiles besought that these words might be preached to them the next Sabbath. And then we can imagine the woman who represents, again, the small number of Jewish believers saying to God, Gentiles? I'm going to have Gentile spiritual children? Are you, God, really able to bring Gentiles to believe in the God of Israel? And to that question, God replies in verse 5, thy maker is thine husband. The Lord of hosts is his name, and thy Redeemer is the Holy One of Israel, the God of the whole earth shall he be called. In the Hebrew in verse 5 of thy maker is thine husband is it interesting because both those words, maker and husband, are literally in the Hebrew in the plural. It says thy makers are thy husbands. That's referring to the three persons of the Godhead, God the Father, God the Son, and God the Holy Spirit. All three are the makers. All three are the husbands. And yet they are all one, as stated in Deuteronomy 6:4, hear, O Israel, the Lord our God is one. And then God speaks about children. You know, when a child is born, there's always a big question as to who that child will grow up to be. How many times have I heard people say, I don't want to push religion down the throat of my child. They'll just let him grow up and make his own choice. If there was one thing that a parent could do that would guarantee that a child would grow up and definitely have for the rest of its life, a life of sadness, a life of unrest, a life of not being grateful, feeling entitled, feeling cheated, a life of insecurity, a life of anxiety, a life of worry, a life of conflict, a life of depression, a life of hopelessness, a life of fear, of bondage, of apprehension, of being discontent, feeling terrorized and pessimistic. Or if there's one thing that a parent could do that would guarantee that a child would grow up and definitely have for the rest of his life a life of happiness and contentment and gratitude and security and confidence and joy and peace and gladness and hope and a boldness and a freedom and assurance and feel satisfied and optimistic. And the Bible says there's one thing that a parent can do or not do that makes the difference. And it's verse 13, all thy children shall be taught of the Lord, and great shall be the peace of thy children. Teach children about Jesus Christ to give them great peace for the rest of their lives. Let's pray. Father, thank you so much, Lord, for being such a great God that takes us back. In Jesus' name, amen.
0: Thank you for joining us today. 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
4: Hi, family. This is Nanette. I'm the co-host, well, one of the co-hosts from Hidden Places. And I'm excited that I have the opportunity to encourage our givers not only to give more, but those who haven't given to give. Why is that important to me? Because personally, my mother was affected by the radio station. One night, she was driving and she started scanning the radio, and there was a voice that she heard. And that voice caused her to stop and listen. So first, a Christian radio station was made known to her. Secondly, the person that was speaking spoke directly to her heart. That caused the very church that was hosting this woman of God to go to that church that evening. Guys, she went to that church that evening because something was said on that radio broadcast that brought salvation to her, and that actually caused her to be part of that church. She became a disciple of the Lord. This is what your giving does. This is what happens when the gospel can go forth through a Christian broadcast that can never be replaceable. Amen.
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1: A worried king. 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
2: Sir Malcolm and the Missing Prince. 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

0: Well, hello there. It's good to have you back. You're always welcome here at Lamplighter Theatre. On our last visit...
1: Why am I the only boy who cannot play without interruption?
2: Because you are the only boy who is a prince.
3: Listen to this case and I'll let you go. Even a little boy should be able to decide this matter.
1: My decision is that the tailor be sent from the court.
3: I dare not leave my kingdom in the hands of the man he is growing to be. My test for him today was the last straw. Malcolm, what would you propose?
4: Send him to school. One that will be very difficult for him. Let me take the prince. I will bring him back to you fit to be a king.
1: Farewell! Goodbye, father!
3: Goodbye, my son.
4: Listen to me, Hubert. Everything is different now.
1: What do you mean?
4: In this land, you are no longer the prince. Your name is no longer Hubert, but Hugh.
2: Give me your word that you will not run off.
1: You have my word. Sir Malcolm, are you awake? I should be miles ahead before he even wakes. Surely I can find one of my subjects to return me to the castle. What was that? Get away from me! Sir Malcolm! Sir Malcolm! Well done.
4: You gave me your word. I trusted you.
1: Yes. You risked your life for me.
4: I gave your father my word. Wolves usually travel in packs. There could be more close by. Come.

0: You told me there was an inn at the bottom of the mountain.
1: It is along this road a mile.
0: A mile? Oh, I have to rest.
1: Maid?
2: Hello, sir.
1: Is that your goat?
2: Yes, sir.
1: Would you be so kind as to fill your cup with milk for this tired boy? I will pay you for your trouble.
2: Well, you may have the milk, but not for money. My nanny goat's milk is not for sale. Here.
1: I give you thanks for your trouble, and I give you this for your pocket.
2: Gold?
1: Aye.
2: Please, I cannot take it, sir.
1: Oh. Very well.
2: On the road ahead is the Inn of the Silver Heart. We will gladly provide for your needs.
1: Thank you, child.
2: Goodbye.
0: Miss, what is your name?
2: Ellie.
0: I am Hubert.
1: Hugh. We call him Hugh.
2: Goodbye, Hugh. Sir.
3: I have told you, you are no longer Hubert. Your name is Hugh.
0: Hugh is no name for a prince.
3: Which is fitting, because you no longer are the prince.
0: I will never
3: we
0: know
3: We will stay this night at the inn, Hugh. And you will speak nothing of your former life. Understood?
2: Oh, is he a noble, do you think?
4: Who else would go around the country paying for his needs in gold? Perhaps he's a king's courtier with his son, and they're walking to do penance for a sin.
2: Do you think the boy has been in the court of the king himself?
4: There's a way to find out.
2: We must hear his stories.
4: He's in his room. Come!
2: Have you ever been to the palace, Hugh?
0: Yes.
4: This is all nonsense. You'd be mocked from the place. Do you suppose they wear such ragged clothing at the palace?
0: But I have been there.
2: Oh, you see, Matthew? So, tell us, Hugh, when were you at the palace?
0: I live at the palace.
4: Are you the son of the cook?
0: I am the son of the king! What's so funny?
4: You? You are our prince?
0: Yes!
4: Then, sire, may it please your royal highness to take this barrel as your throne, which is the best we can provide for your most royal posterior.
2: Oh, Matthew!
0: I am not jesting. I am the prince. No, I could have you hanged for such disrespect.
2: Hugh! Hugh, wait!
0: Yes?
2: I am sorry for my friend's behavior. What you said is a little difficult to believe.
0: For him? Or for you?
2: Well, it would be foolish to trust someone I do not know.
0: I suppose. Thank you.
2: Thank you?
0: For not laughing at me.

0: Sir Malcolm, do you still have the gold piece that Ellie refused?
1: Aye.
0: Will you give it to me?
1: For what reason?
0: Ellie has been kind to me. I would like to make a hole in the gold piece and give it to her.
1: Aye.
0: Ellie, you would not accept this gold piece as money, but would you accept it as a gift to wear upon your neck?
2: I believe I could.
0: Yeah.
2: Thank you.
0: It looks beautiful. Very beautiful.
2: I hear there is a messenger from the king on his way here. Perhaps he will recognize you.
0: Yes. Yes, he will surely recognize me. When will he be here?
2: Very soon. He is coming!
3: You say you know this messenger?
0: Of course. I do not remember his name, but he is a courtier in my father's palace.
3: Yes, I always have difficulty remembering the names of my father's courtiers.
2: Oh, here he comes!
0: Hello, sir.
4: Excuse me, boy. Innkeeper.
3: It appears as if the courtier has forgotten your name as well.
5: Yes, sir.
4: Food, please. And drink. 3 days ago I left the king and have ridden early and late, and 2 more days must I ride without stop. Your cooking will give me heart for the journey.
5: Aye, and it will give you strength.
3: Excuse me, sir.
4: Yes, child.
3: Do you know who this boy is?
4: Lad, I ride from town to town all day. You expect me to remember each and every face I see?
5: We have had no one from the palace.
0: Ah, it is my hair and my clothes. He's not familiar with the way I appear.
3: Oh, of course.
5: Is it true that the king's son has been sent abroad? A wanderer brought for news a day ago.
4: Yes, the prince has been sent away, and it would please me and 100 others if the ship that took him never returned.
5: Why so?
4: The kingdom would be better off if a monkey were our prince.
5: What?
4: At least a monkey could be taught respect for his father.
5: The prince is disrespectful of our king.
4: The king does not know what to do with the child. In court, the king tried to teach his son the value of justice by allowing him to make a ruling in his own court. And what does the boy do? He judges in favor of a man who had clearly cheated another man out of his rightful earnings.
5: So the king sent the boy away?
4: Yes. Perhaps a foreign land can teach the prince his manners, although with the boy's impertinence, that may take the rest of his life.
0: Oh.
2: You should not care to be the prince. I am glad you are not him. He is a horrid boy.
0: Yes. Horrid.
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0: Are you planning to take me to the edge of the earth? We have been traveling for days upon days. Where is the castle from here?
9: Far, far to the south.
0: Oh, such a long way from home. Is this my father's wish?
9: It is the king's command.
0: Oh.
9: We are now coming to our destination.
0: But we have yet to see any village large enough for a school, including this one. So, Malcolm, where are you taking me now?
9: Here.
0: A cottage? Do you know who lives here? Are they to give a shelter for the night?
9: Hello.
10: Hello, Malcolm. So, this is the child?
9: Yes.
10: Well, you have both traveled far, and you both will be hungry, so come. I have some broth simmering over the fire for you. The boy looks rather tired.
11: I'm not sure if I'm more hungry than tired or more tired than hungry.
10: Your bed is in the corner if you would like to sleep before you eat.
11: Where?
10: There.
11: A pile of straw and corn husks?
10: It is all I have.
11: In my condition, I suppose I could sleep on a bed of knives.
1: You understand the gravity of the situation.
10: Yes. I know what must be done.
1: I knew you would.
11: What is... Where am I? Oh. Hello.
10: Hello, Hugh.
11: Where's Sir Malcolm?
10: He is gone.
11: What do you mean?
10: Well, he has gone back to the palace.
11: Without me?
10: Hugh.
11: He left me?
10: Hugh. Yesterday's journey has ended. A new one now begins.
11: But he was to take me to school.
10: I know, dear. You are to stay here with me.
11: How long ago did he leave?
10: Oh, dear, he is many miles away. You were asleep for hours.
11: Why did he leave me?
10: In time you shall know, dear. Would you like something to eat?
11: I am not hungry. I only want to rest. I have traveled many miles, and now I want to rest.
10: I see. Very well.
11: Oh, I must awaken from this horrid dream.
10: You have a breakfast fit for a king this morning. Brown wheaten toast, milk from my own cow, and eggs newly laid not an hour ago. Now, sit down and eat.
11: What is your name?
10: I'm Dame Martha.
11: Why am I here?
10: Well, this is where your schooling begins, Hugh. Could you move your feet, please? I need to sweep there. Thank you.
11: Why would my father send me here to rot away? What kind of place is this for a boy, in the middle of a boring village? Are there any boys who live here?
10: Oh, yes. They often play in the middle of the village down the road.
11: Huh. Well, I suppose that is where I will be.
10: And I will be here doing chores.
11: Very well. Bye.
10: Goodbye.
12: Oh, good throw!
11: Hello?
12: Who are you?
11: I am Hubert... Hugh. Hugh is my name.
12: Catch! Very good. Throw it back.
11: Okay, here goes.
12: Oh, this boy has a strong arm.
13: So, you're living with Dame Martha?
11: For now.
13: I saw you come in last night. Your father went away just after dawn.
11: Oh, that was not my father. My father is my father is away.
12: What'll you do while you're here? Cut wood or herd geese?
11: Aye, herd geese.
13: You are small for cutting wood, but perhaps you're strong.
12: Come, let us go down to our dam. There's a little brook that runs through the forest, and we're shutting it up to make a lake.
13: Will you come?
11: I'm off to play.
10: Are you finished with your breakfast?
11: Yes. Goodbye.
10: Goodbye.
11: Jacques!
14: Good morning, Hugh.
11: Good morning. What shall we do today?
14: Do?
11: Yes. We should play more catching games.
14: Yesterday was our day to play. This is a work day for all of us.
11: Where's Denton?
14: He is in the forest.
11: Denton?
13: Hugh?
11: Are you working today?
13: Of course.
15: Who are you?
13: This is Dame Martha's boy.
15: Have you come to work?
11: No.
15: When no boy stays here, it does not work. Can you chop?
0: No.
15: You cannot chop. What can you split?
0: I do not know.
15: Give him your axe, Denton.
0: I am no wood chopper. I come from the castle. We burn the wood. We do not cut it. I will not take an axe.
15: I do not know what they teach you at the castle, but here, if you do not work, you do not stay. Away with you. Back to the cottage where you can feed the ants. That is a job for a lazy milksop.
0: I am no milksop.
15: Go back to your castle of milksops. Now! And send back one of your ants. Maybe she can chop.
13: You are truthful when you say you do not know how to chop wood.
0: Yes.
13: I could teach you. Would you like to learn?
0: I would only like to prove that I can do more than feed hens.
13: Here. Hold the axe. Now, I will place a piece of wood on this stump. You swing back and strike the wood in the middle. Ready?
0: Yes.
13: Swing.
0: Oh.
13: Well, you made a nice hole in the ground. You should try to pull your hands up a little on the handle.
0: Oh, like this?
13: Yes. Now swing.
0: All right. I am sorry.
13: That was a good throw. That tree over there needs to be cut down anyway. You simply gave us a good start.
0: Yes, I did. I do not work so well with my hands.
13: I did the same things when I first started. Here, we will try again. Like this. As my father says, show me a man diligent in his work, and he will stand before kings. If you keep diligent at chopping, perhaps one day you will stand before kings.
0: Yes. Perhaps.
16: Drink the rest of your milk now, Hugh.
0: Dame Martha, why have you not eaten?
16: No, I shall eat later.
0: Did Sir Malcolm leave gold for me?
16: Well, how does that concern you?
0: He left you no money?
16: Why should he?
0: Well, you have not to buy my food or give me clothes when these I have on are worn.
16: Well, why should another pay for your clothes?
0: But
16: you are here. What I have, I share with you.
0: But you have nothing.
16: I have enough.
0: I do not believe I have ever seen you eat. Do you eat while I am asleep?
16: Thou pay no mind to me.
0: Do you ever rest?
16: Not when there is work to do.
0: And why do you not give me chores? Denton feeds your geese.
16: But I did not ask him for this.
0: Then why does he do it?
16: Denton sees what is to be done and does it.
0: But I do not know what to do.
16: Then you must learn to see in order to know what to do.
0: Oh, Father, why did you send me to this place? Why did you send me so far away from you? Was I ever my father's son? God help me. Are you even there? Please, help me. Help me.

0: I have yet to feel this cold since my arrival. I wonder if Dame Martha has run out of wood for the stove.
1: Wood? We need wood!
0: Yes! We need wood!
1: Swing back and strike the wood in the middle! Almost.
2: You? My boy, what foolhardy deed brings you out here in the middle of the night?
1: I'm chopping wood, Dame Martha. See?
2: Oh, can you see the wood you chop?
1: A bit, by the moonlight. And I'm getting better. Watch! Usually hit the wood.
2: Yes. Can this not wait until morning?
1: You need wood now. That is why I'm out here chopping.
2: So, woodcutting by the moonlight is your chore of choice?
1: Yes.
2: Well, we do indeed need the wood. Thank you, Hugh. I will see you in the morning. Now, you be careful, dear.
1: I will. Upon morning, I shall have the entire forest cleared.
2: I'm sure you will. It is morning, and you need to get up and... Where's that boy?
1: Good morning.
2: Oh, where have you been? And how long have you been awake?
1: I went out this morning and came upon these flowers by the road.
2: Oh, why, they are beautiful. Mallow and buttercups.
1: They are for you.
2: Oh, thank you.
1: And thank you for sharing your home. I'm off to feed your geese.
2: You are welcome, Hugh.
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2: You are outgrowing your clothes again.
1: Do you need any more help, Dame Martha? Dame Martha, the geese have been fed.
2: Thank you. Oh, Hugh, please take these goose-feathered pillows to the wagon.
1: Dame Martha, must you show these to the geese? They will certainly discover their fate.
2: I believe your humor has grown as much as you have in the last 4 years, Hugh.
1: I will be pleased to take your... pillows to the wagon.
2: Thank you.
1: Is there any room on the wagon for these, Denton?
6: Certainly. We could not possibly go to market without Dame Martha's pillows.
2: Hugh, I have a few candies.
1: Oh, there's a bit more room in the wagon for these.
7: Do we have all the goods?
1: I believe there's more still coming.
7: Well, I leave within the hour, with or without all the goods.
1: You are taking the wagon, Jerry?
7: I'll go a day early to ensure that all the goods arrive at their destination.
6: We shall go with you.
7: No, I'll have no boys with me hanging about the cart. Either I'll take the goods alone or I'll leave them.
1: Very well, Jerry.
7: I'll leave within the hour.
6: This does not bode well.
2: I agree. Jerry has not proven himself to be the most responsible person. It is against my better judgment to put confidence in such a man.
6: Hugh and I will walk behind him to the market so that he will not see us.
1: Yes, you need not worry.
2: Thank you. But be careful. I have heard tales of thieves in the woods.

0: deal. We have to be careful. I have a plan. We will separate. I will get their attention and lead them deeper into the woods. Then you will take their cart.
1: This sounds quite dangerous for you.
0: Don't you know me yet? I am as cunning as a fox and as courageous as a lion.
2: Stop! Listen!
0: They heard us! Hide! Quickly!
3: I heard something!
0: They are coming towards us!
3: Over there.
0: Run! Watch out! You! You!
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0: Have you read the book of Zephaniah recently? 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

0: If we're going to tackle any subject in Scripture, which we do, we regularly tackle one subject after another, we're not going to do it using our 10 favorite verses. We're not going to go to the internet and say 10 verses on and study that. We're going to dig until we find them all.
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1: It's 3 a.m. The world is quiet, but maybe your mind isn't. Maybe you're lying awake, carrying a worry you can't shake. Maybe tonight feels a little heavier than most. You don't have to face the darkness alone. You're in the Night Watch.
2: Well, praise the Lord. Good morning. Hallelujah. It's so wonderful to be with you again. Hallelujah. I tell you, this is the day that the Lord has made, and we shall rejoice and be glad in it. Are you ready? Let's get started.
1: Let's get started. As he said, we are Kenneth and Shannon McMiller. It's not easy to rejoice when you're in the night watch, right? But Psalm 63:6 says, when I remember you on my bed,
2: come on,
1: I meditate and thoughtfully focus on you in the night watches.
2: Yes.
1: How do you choose to meditate? You can read your word or you can sing songs. Through the Bible is where I'm coming from with Pastor Paul in Ontario, Canada. I took notes from his message. And last week we talked about the book of Psalms. I mean, not the book of Psalms, but the fact that there are three ways in which in scripture that we should sing and encourage ourselves through psalms, hymns, and spiritual songs. Last week we ended on psalms, and that being the definition of psalms, the sacred songs and poems found in the Old Testament book of Psalms. And the focus is God's historical relationship with his people and raw human emotion. And we were reading Psalm 40 for you. This week, we are coming from Got Questions. That's a website we like to look and read some, get some truth from the Word of God on various topics. It's called gotquestions.com or ORG. Anyway, the question was, why do many of the Psalms of David sound so sad? Many of the Psalms are what are called Psalms of Lament. These songs include themes related to sadness, discouragement, and even complaints to God. Why were these sad psalms included in the Bible? Isn't God's word supposed to be encouraging, Kenny?
2: Yes, right. But remember, these are David's raw feelings. This is what he did. This is how he actually felt at the time that he wrote these psalms.
1: And God's not threatened by how you feel, is he?
2: No, he's not.
1: He's not threatened by how you feel. It's okay. He knows exactly how you feel. He knew this moment was coming, and he's willing to listen.
2: That's right.
1: And to comfort you, amen?
2: Mm-hmm.
1: First, as a book of songs, Psalms includes the full range of human emotions. Many of the Psalms are songs of joy and thanksgiving. Others are indeed sad, expressing the inevitable sorrow faced in human life. Psalms chapter 6, verses 6 through 7 expresses a deeply felt grief. It says, I am worn out from my groaning. All night long I flood my bed with weeping and drench my couch with tears. You ever been that way? You ever cried that hard? My eyes grow weak with sorrow. They fall because of my foes. I'm sorry, fail. My eyes fail because of my foes.
2: Go ahead.
1: David sometimes felt as though God had abandoned him. He says, my God, why have you forsaken me? Why are you so far from saving me, so far from my cries of anguish? My God, I cry out by day, but you do not answer. By night, but I find no rest. As Psalm 22, 1 through 2. This particular psalm was prophetic, pointing us to the emotions that Christ felt on the cross. Now, if you want to say that Jesus was God alone, he was also man, right?
2: Yes, you are.
1: He cried out. He was questioning, God, where you at? How you leave me here like this? Kenny likes to say this. Kenny likes to say it this way. If you had a child and they were on the street and everybody on the street was beating him to a pulp, a bloody pulp, you think you could stand at a door and watch them abuse your child and beat up your child like that? No, you would step out there and start raising hell, literally, huh? Yes, you would. So Kenny said, God had to look away.
2: That's right. It's impossible for him to look upon sin.
1: Oh, my Lord.
2: And not react to it.
1: There's a mass of it upon him. He took the weight of the world, the sins of the world, from Genesis to Revelation. Jesus bore them. Amen?
2: That's right. Jesus said, you know, before he went to the cross, he said, Father, restore the glory that I had with you before, you know, time. You know, he wanted, before he go to this cross, he wanted to feel the Father once more. You know, and in doing that, you know, it caused him to, be strengthened.
1: Yes.
2: You see, any time that you allow God to come in the midst, the thing you're going to be, you think you're going to be looking for something else, but what you find is that you find a peace that passes all understanding.
1: Amen.
2: The peace that guards your heart and your mind. Did you hear what I just said?
1: Mm-hmm.
2: It guards your heart and your mind.
1: It protects you. It keeps you from falling into that or spiraling down into sadness and sorrow and unto a point of suicide even, right?
2: That's
1: you should not be there. You got to come up out of it. You got to rise up because these sorrows will take you further than you want to go and keep you longer than you want to stay.
2: That's right.
1: Okay, second, songs of lament were sometimes used in repentance. Psalm chapter 51, verses 1 through 2, is set in the context of David's repentance following his adultery with Bathsheba. David says, "Have mercy on me, O God, according to your unfailing love, according to your great compassion, blot out my transgressions, wash away all my iniquity, and cleanse me from my sin." Cleanse me from my sin. We know that, right?
2: Yes,
1: I will be whiter than snow.
2: Yes, I will. Yes, I will.
1: I will

0: And sometimes when you get in that dark place, you got to get some light. And the light only comes from Jesus Christ.
1: That's right.
0: He is the answer.
1: Amen. The Bible said that the eyes is the light of the body. And if the body is full of light, then great is that light. But if it's full of darkness, then great is that darkness.
0: Yes.
1: You see, I don't know exactly where you are right now, but that's why we are here, to lift you up. And so that the light of God can come in and fill that body up with light.
0: Amen.
1: So you'll be encouraged to go and step forward. Hallelujah. Even though everything around you look like chaos.
0: Amen, amen, amen.
1: Amen.
0: And that light can shine within once you receive Jesus Christ as your personal Lord and Savior. If you can repent of your sins, you can say, Lord, I believe that you are the Christ, the Son of the living God.
1: Yes.
0: I believe that you died on the cross. I believe that you were buried, you rose again, and you sit at the right hand of the Father. I thank you for forgiving me of my sins and cleansing me from all unrighteousness. David said, Lord, create in me a clean heart and renew a right spirit within me. That's what God is able to do. Amen.
1: Yes. Sometimes, you know, that was a time when in my prayer time, you know, I'll be praying and all of a sudden I can see a light on the inside, you know. It looks like that electric little light that go up and down, you know, that you we had a picture like that. You remember that? It showed the electric current going up and down. Going across
0: the picture on the wall.
1: Yeah.
0: Gotcha.
1: You know, and I would have moments like that. And it felt like, you know, when I got so full of light, it felt like my eyes were like headlights. And there were beams of light coming out of my eyes. I could feel that, even though I was physically blind and couldn't see anything. But I felt the light of God.
0: Amen.
1: You know?
0: Yes.
1: And that's where David was, you know, as he's writing these psalms, you know what I'm saying? He's first of all, letting God know how he feels. Ain't nothing wrong with letting God know how you feel. Although he already know, but he likes you to tell it.
0: Amen. When you said you were looking for the light, it reminded me of one of our latest doctor's appointments, where Kenny was having signs and wonders happening with his eyes. He was in the hospital, and the nurse came in and said, Kenny said, are the lights on? And she said, no. And she went and turned them on. I'm like, why would he care if the lights were on? He can't see anything. He is completely blind due to glaucoma. 39 would be 40 years. Okay, 37 years of no sight, totally black darkness due to glaucoma. And he wanted the light on. I'm like, why is he asking? He said, because on my left side, he's moving his arm. He's saying, on my left side, I can see my hand. And I'm like, excuse me? And I called the doctor's office. They said, bring him in as soon as you can. So we get into the doctor's office, and this woman is shining a light in his eye. And he recognized every last one of those lights. He saw every last one of them. I'm like, wait a minute now. So then they said, we got to see the, on top of that, this was not the girl. Let me start where I got ahead of myself. That was next week when you saw the girl. When the first doctor saw you, they said, bring you in. He said there was a rock-sized cataract over your eye. And they said, whatever it is you're seeing, a person with vision would not be able to see your hand like you're seeing it with this rock-sized cataract over your blind, glaucoma-filled eye, okay? So, watch this. It's actually not filled, but blocked. Glaucoma blocked. It blocks the fluid from flowing. So here we go. So here we have the appointment with the cataract doctor. And before we see him, the girl shines a light, these little fixed light, and Kenny identifies everyone. I'm excited. I am so excited. We get upstairs to the cataract doctor. He starts flashing that light, doing it. Kenny saw nothing. He missed every last one. Well, and then he suggested not removing the cataract because it'll make your eyeball deflate, they said, like the one on the other side, whatever. Kenny leaves there totally discouraged. I said, wait a minute, why are you discouraged? I said, first of all, you got a rock-sized cataract on top of your eyes, your blinded eyes, where you should be seeing nothing. So how is that? You know what I'm saying? You got glaucoma and you got a rock-sized cataract. There's no way you should be seeing your hand. So then we're up in prayer one morning, and Kenny start reaching out again. I'm like, what are you doing? He says, I can see my hand on the left side. Wait a minute, y'all. He also has his shades on. He's got glaucoma blocking it. He's got a rock-sized cataract. Can you say, what was it, Elijah? The one that put the water on the altar. Poured all that water all over the altar. Filled it up. And the fire still came down and consumed it. In the same manner, you are blocked by glaucoma. You are blocked by
1: sunglasses.
0: Mm. And you're blocked by the cataract. Mm. And yet he's seeing his eye. How is that even possible? Because there is a God. Amen?
1: That's right.
0: There is a God who loves us, and he's able to do exceeding abundantly above all we can ask or think.
1: Yes.
0: So be encouraged. Be encouraged. You are not alone. God is with you. And God is being glorified in your situation.
1: Yes, he is. And listen, learn.
0: Let me hold on a second. The reason I brought that up is when the eye doctor looked at your eye, this is all about light and darkness. He asked me, how long has your eye been flickering left to right like that? I said, I don't know. He said, your eyeball was looking for light.
1: Mm-hmm.
0: Your body is looking for light.
1: Yes.
0: Your whole situation needs the light. God intended that. In the beginning, it says in Genesis, God said, let there be light.
1: Let it be.
0: That wasn't the sun and the moon shining, or the moon reflecting the sunlight. That was not. That's planets right. and stars. Mm-mm. He simply said, let there be light. Light exists within you. You are the light. You are the light.
1: That's right.
0: There's a funny thought, but I won't share that one here. But you are the light. You are the light. You have the light. It's within you. So when Kenny was saying the light shining in you, I was thinking about there's a light that shines out of you when you receive Jesus Christ as your Lord and Savior. When you have the Holy Spirit abiding in you, the light comes out of you. It says the whole earth is yearning and moaning and groaning for
1: the sons of God
0: to manifest. God needs you to manifest. He needs you to be glorified. He needs to be glorified. Amen?
1: Amen. I tell you, this thing just getting better and better. It's getting gooder, gooder and gooder. Hallelujah. Well, our time has come again, and we'll just, hate to break it off right here, but we're going to have to do it until next week. So until next time, we just want to bid you adieu, but want to encourage you to keep looking, keep searching, keep your eyes on the prize.
0: Amen. Like you said, keep looking, keep searching. Your body, everything about you, your life is looking to be filled with the power of the Holy Spirit.
1: Yes.
0: And it's up to you to get it in there. It's up to you to receive him. Like we said earlier, if you believe, you shall be saved.
1: That's right.
0: Your body, your situation, all things will come to where the Lord would have you to be. Amen.
1: Amen.
0: God bless you and keep you in perfect peace as your mind has stayed on him.
1: God bless.
0: And just like that, the Night Watch comes to an end. We would love to hear from you at nightwatchman89.9@gmail.com. 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

0: The civil government does not define your ethic as a Christian. 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

0: Night Watch, a place for the sleepless, the restless, and anyone who needs a voice of truth on the other end of the night. 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

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Let us live boldly in the hands of God, beloved. But remember, don't tell a lost world that Jesus loves them until you're ready to love them too. For more information, call 772-341-8271.

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1: Welcome to Just the Voice, the radio ministry of Global Restoration Ministry. Hi, I'm Pastor Philip Upton. Here at Global Restoration Ministry, our desire is to prepare the body of Christ for the return of our Lord and Savior Jesus Christ by restoring foundational truths and earnestly contending for the faith once delivered unto the saints. 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Come on, let's go.
2: Today we're going to be talking about preparing for his return. How many know that Jesus, when he left, he said that he was going to come back again? Matter of fact, over in the book of Acts, when we see that the disciples stood around as Jesus was caught up in the clouds, and the angels say, "Why stand ye gazing into heaven? For the same Jesus which you have seen gone up into the heaven shall so come in like manner as you have seen him go." And how did Jesus leave? The Bible said that the clouds received him out of their sight. So today, as we prepare for the return of the Lord, there's certain things that we need to be remindful of, because the second phases or the second stage of God's coming is called the revelation, but the first phase is called the rapture. So as we prepare for his return, we should remember that the second coming unfolds in two stages or two phases. The first is commonly called the rapture, when God removes the body of Christ from harm before the 21 judgments described in Revelations are poured out upon the earth. The second phase is called the revelation, when the believers return with Jesus, as described in Revelation chapter 19, 11 through 14. In Revelation chapter 19, 11, it says, "I saw heaven open, and behold, a white horse, and he that sat upon him was called Faithful and True. And in righteousness do judge and make war. His eyes were as a flame of fire, and on his head were many crowns. And he had a name written that no man knew but he himself. And he was clothed with a vesture dipped in blood. And his name is called the Word of God. And the armies which were in heaven followed him on white horses, clothed in white linen, and also clothed in white linen." Also in Jude chapter 1, verse 14, it says, "The Enoch, also the seventh from Adam, prophesied, saying, Behold, the Lord cometh with 10,000s of his saints, and he will reign on the earth." And so for this, we see that Jesus, when he comes back, he's going to bring the saints of God with him, and we're going to rule and reign with Christ for 1,000 years. Enoch said, "Behold, the Lord cometh with 10,000s of his saints." He didn't say tens. He didn't have a vernacular for saying millions and billions. He just said tens of thousands would return with the Lord. Over in St. John chapter 14, Jesus admonishes us not to worry about the future, not to let ourselves become so fearful of the things and the events that we may be seeing happening in the world today. He said, "Let not your heart be troubled." And that word "let" means that you have a choice. We're not to be so fearful and so worried about the situations that we see, that we think that we're hopeless people. He said, "Let not your heart be troubled. Ye believe in God, believe also in me." He said, "For in my Father's house are many mansions. If it were not so, I would have told you." Then he says, "I go to prepare a place for you." So Jesus has left. When he was ascended up into heaven, he went to go to prepare a place to take us to. You know, like I said before, the old Jewish tradition was that when a man was betrothed to a wife, he had to first go and build an addition onto his father's house so that after the wedding, he would have a place to take his bride. So it says, "In my father's house are many mansions." He said, "If it were not so, I would have told you." He says, "I go and prepare a place for you. And if I go and prepare a place for you, I will come again and receive you unto myself, so that where I am, there you may be also." So what is the rapture? The rapture is the pre-evacuation of the saints of God, the body of Christ, before the tribulation hour begins. Matter of fact, during that time, when the bride is caught up, we're going to go before the judgment seat of Christ. And when we go before the judgment seat of Christ, we're going to be judged based on our meritorious service to God. 1 Corinthians chapter 3:11 says, "For other foundation can no man lay than that which is laid, which is Jesus Christ. Now, if any man build upon this foundation gold, silver, precious stones, wood, hay, stubble, every man's work should be made manifest, for the day shall declare it, because it will be revealed by fire, and the fire shall try every man's works of what sort it is. If any man work abide which he hath built thereupon, he shall receive a reward. But if any man's work shall be burned, he shall suffer loss, but he himself shall be saved, even as though by fire." And so, when we go before the judgment seat of Christ, we're going to be judged based on our service toward God, based on the works that we've done. And we'll see what those works are if we continue on. Most people think it's about, you know, maybe it's missionary work or maybe it's going out. But really, it's how you treated your fellow brother. 1 Thessalonians chapter 4:7, verse 13. It says, "I would not have you to be ignorant, brethren, concerning them which are asleep, so that you sorrow not even as others which have no hope." You know, the people that have not accepted Christ, they don't know what the future is going to bring. They're fearful of death. They don't know what it may happen. But we have a certain future already ahead of us. He said, "For we believe that Jesus died and rose again." Here's the key factor of the word "believe." "For we believe that Jesus died and rose again. Even so, those that sleep in Jesus will God bring with him." So the dead are in two places. The Bible says in 1 Corinthians chapter 5, verse 8, "To be absent from the body is to be present with the Lord." So the dead, the body is in the grave, but the soul and spirit is in the presence of the Lord. He said, "For this we say unto you by the word of the Lord, that we which are alive and remain until the coming of the Lord shall not prevent them which are asleep." Why? He said, "For the dead in Christ shall rise first, and then we which are alive and remain shall be caught up together with them in the clouds to meet the Lord in the air, and so shall we ever be with the Lord." So the first phase of the second coming, which we call the rapture, is a gathering of the saints of God in the air to meet the Lord, to which he'll take us back to that place in which he has already prepared. 1 Corinthians chapter 15, verse 51 says, "Behold, I show you a mystery. We shall not all sleep, but we shall all be changed in a moment, in a twinkling of an eye." That's 1/1100th of a second. "At the last trump, for the trump shall sound, and the dead shall be raised incorruptible, and we, the living, shall be changed. So when this corruptible shall have put on incorruption, and this mortal shall have been put on immortality, then shall be brought to pass the saying that is written, Death is swallowed up in victory. O death, where is thy sting? O grave, where is thy victory?" So we have a bright future to look forward to. Death does not end it for the believer. Death is just a transition. The Bible says it is appointed once unto man to die, but after that, the judgment. Over in Matthew chapter 24, verse 32, he says, "Now we need to learn a parable about the fig tree." It's important that we understand this parable because it has a lot to do to relate with the end times that we're in today. So in Matthew chapter 24, starting at verse 32, he said, "Now learn the parable of the fig tree." Israel is always referred to as the fig tree in Scripture. He said, "When its branch is yet tender and putting forth leaves, you know that summer is nigh. Even so, likewise, when you see all these things, know that it is near, even at the door." And so he's talking about all of the signs that he spoke of in Matthew chapter 24, about the signs of when it's going to be, nations going to rise against nation, kingdom against kingdom, earthquakes in diverse places, seeing the waves roaring, men's hearts failing them for fear, looking at those things that are coming upon the earth, because the powers of the heavens shall be shaken. Now, you and I can look right now today in the headlines, and we see the war that's going on over in Iraq, in Iran, I should say, and between Iran, United States, and Israel, and how Iran has drawn in all the neighboring countries by attacking them because they feel like they should come to their rescue. And now we see others have come into play, like Russia and China. And if you study the book of Ezekiel, chapter 38, you will see the alignment of nations that have come together, which is Gomer and Moscow, which is talking about Russia. And it also Gomer, which is Germany, and Turkey, which is Togoma, Persia, which is Iran, Syria, and all these nations that we see that are mentioned in Ezekiel 38 are already aligning themselves in an alliance together. But it also talks about the Western nations that's going to be coming together. It talks about Tarshish, which is Great Britain, Tarshish and all her young lines, which is also the United States, and all of the English-speaking nations that have joined a confederacy that's going to be coming together against that great bear, Russia, and Russia, and that's where the great confrontation is going to take place in Ezekiel 38. He said, but now learn the parable of the fig tree, for its branch is yet tender and putteth forth leaves, you know that summer is nigh. So likewise, when you see all of these things, know that it is near. And we do see all of these things happening. You'll know that it's near even at the door. He said, verily I say unto you, this generation shall not pass until all these things be fulfilled. Heaven and earth shall pass away, but my word shall not pass away. So we could be in the last generation before Jesus comes. We could be the ones who are caught up without dying, who are raptured up, who will be absent from the body and to be present with the Lord. He said, but of that day and hour knoweth no man. No, not the angels which are in heaven, but my Father only. You know, this is not a time where we set dates, but he said, you will know when it's near. You know when it's even at the door. And he told us that we're not to be sleep as others, and we're not to be to one of those that we ignore things just because people think, oh, that's just sensationalism. Every time something comes up, everybody want to run to Bible prophecy to try to say that this is what it is. No, that's ignorance. Because the Bible said also they're going to come in the last day scoffers, walking after their own lust, saying, where is the promise of his coming? For since the fathers fell asleep, all things continue as they were from the beginning of the world until now. But the Bible says, for this they are willingly ignorant. Willingly ignorant. And see, they don't understand that the world of before of old was destroyed by the flood. But this world today is kept in reserve to be destroyed by fire. And so what Jesus is doing at the rapture, the point of the rapture is to remove his body and his bride out of harm's way before the tribulation hour begins. And when the tribulation hour begins, the Bible says it's coming to time since there never was, since there was a nation, no, no ever shall be again, a time of great tribulation. And when we study the book of Revelation, we see that there's 21 judgments that will be poured out on the earth. And when they opened up the first seal, the first one that went out was the Antichrist, a rider on a white horse. He came out and he had a crown and a bow, but he didn't have any arrows. And he went forth conquering and to conquer. I could get deep into some of that, but we won't go into that right now. And also we see behind him, there's another horse that came out that was red that took peace from the earth. You know, we used to have the Department of Defense. But we changed it from the Department of Defense to the Department of War. First they went out a rider on a white horse, which was a leader, a political figure. And behind him went out a rider on a red horse, which was to take peace from the earth. Some similarities here, if you catch my drift, of the things that we see going on in the world today. And he says, but as the day of Noah were, so shall also the coming of the Son of Man be. Once we look at the days of Noah, one thing that we do know about the days of Noah, the Bible said that the thoughts of man were only evil continually. But that's not the only thing that's significant about the day of Noah. Matter of fact, if you look at Genesis chapter 1, chapter 6, starting at verse 1, it says, it came to pass that when men began to multiply upon the face of the earth, that daughters were born unto them. And the sons of God saw the daughters of men, that they were fair, and they took them wives of all that they chose. And the Lord said, my spirit shall not always strive with man, for that he is flesh, yet his days shall be 120 years. And there were giants in the earth in those days. And after also, when the sons of God came unto the daughters of men, they bare children to them, and the same became mighty men of old and renown. Now, one of the key factors we look at verse 4, it said there were giants in the earth in those days, it said, and also after that. So the flood came and killed all of the flesh on the earth, but even after men began to repopulate, there were giants in the land. How did the giants originally get here? When the angels came down and bred with the human women. Let's read this account in the book of Enoch. In the book of Enoch, chapter 6, it said, and it came to pass that when the children of men had multiplied in those days, that were born unto them beautiful and comely daughters. Look at y'all, beautiful and comely. And the angels, the children of heaven, saw and lusted after them, and said one to another, come, let us choose us wives from among the children of men, and beget us children. And Shimjaz, who was their leader, said unto them, I fear that ye will not indeed agree to do this deed, and I alone shall have to pay the penalty of this great sin. And they all answered him and said, let us all swear an oath and bind ourselves in a mutual implication, not to abandon this plan, but to do this thing. And then swear they all together and bound themselves by mutual implication, or made them a covenant to do this thing. And all the others, let me go down a little bit. He said, all the others took unto themselves wives, and each of them chose one for himself, and they began to go unto them and to defile them with them, and taught them charms and enchantments and cuttings of roots, and made them acquainted with plants, and they became pregnant, and they bare great giants whose height was 3,000 ills, who consumed all the acquisition of man. And when men could no longer sustain them, the giants turned against them and devoured mankind. And they began to sin against birds and beasts and reptiles and fish, to devour one another and to drink the blood. And the earth laid acquisition against the lawless ones. This is when God said, my spirit shall not always strive with man. This is when he said, repented me that I even made man on the earth. And this is when he destroyed the earth with a flood. So there was more than just mankind. There was outside influences from the fallen angels, demonic influence that influenced mankind. And so now we see that even in today, that there is no regard to human life among our people, among this nation. We go to war, we go to genocide, wiping out not just armies. We wipe out villages. We wipe out children. We destroy hospitals and schools. We wipe everybody out. There's no sense of any type of remorse that we have. We justify it for whatever reason that we want to justify, for the sake of gaining resources. And so he said, just as it was in the days of Noah, so shall it also be in the day of the coming of the sons of man. He said, but in those days that they were before the flood, they were eating, they were drinking, they were marrying, they were given in marriage until the day that Noah entered into the ark. And they knew not until the flood came and took them all away. So shall also the coming of the Son of Man be. Now, there's some people who say that because of this verse right here, that Noah entered into the ark in the flood and took everybody else away, that this is not talking about the rapture. They say this is just talking about people dying. The ones that got took away was the bad people. Now, but look at the scripture. Listen to what it's saying. It says, then shall two be in the field, one shall be taken, the other left. Two women shall be grinding at the mill, one shall be taken, the other left. Watch ye therefore, for you know not what hour your Lord doeth come. Now, wait a minute. Who's the one that left behind? Are they the blessed ones, or them the ones that are going through the tribulation? They're going through the tribulation. He said, but know this, that if a good man in the house would have known and what watch the thief would come, he would have watched and would not have suffered his house to be broken up. Listen, he said, no man knows the day or the hour, but you know when it's near, you know even when it's at the door. You can see the signs of the time. So don't get so busy in day-to-day life and busyness that you forget to prepare yourself for the return of the Lord. And this is possible. We said they were marrying, and they was eating and drinking, marrying and giving in marriage. In other words, it was a normal day. It could be today when the Lord came for his church. Remember we read earlier, 1 Corinthians chapter 15, it said there's going to be a change in a moment, in a twinkling of an eye, 1/1100th of a second. That's how fast the rapture going to take place. Seats going to be empty. Ain't going to be nobody in this room. Everybody going to be gone. I don't want everybody in this room talking about, I know where they went. I mean, you still here. I mean, you got left behind. He said, therefore, verse 44, therefore be ye also ready, for in such an hour as you think not, the Son of Man cometh. Oh, we got time. It ain't going to happen in my generation. We got time. The Bible tells us two things. He says, watch and pray. In Mark chapter 13, verse 32, it says, but of that day and hour knoweth no man, no, not the angels which are in heaven, neither the Son, but the Father only. Now, how come is it that Jesus doesn't know the time of his return? Because the Father hasn't spoken it. Jesus is the Word of God, and the Word proceeds out of God. And if God ain't say it, the Son don't know it. But when he speaks it, he gonna say, Son, go get my children. And we're gonna hear a voice from heaven saying, come up hither. And all of a sudden, we're going to be caught up and changed. You might be going into the grocery store. You might have your ATM card in getting ready to get some money out of the bank. You might be just sitting down to a meal. I know y'all going to be doing something right. Y'all ain't going to be fussing and arguing and whatnot. But you won't have time to get ready. Readiness is a state that we must maintain. And how do you maintain a state of readiness? Number one, by understanding the only way that a man can be saved is by accepting the sacrifice that Jesus made and repent of his sin and ask the Lord into his life. You're sealed until the day of redemption. The rapture is the day of redemption. You're sealed until the day of redemption. When he redeems us, what do you mean to be redeemed? To be bought back, to get the precious possession, which is the body. We're going to be caught up. We're going to be changed. We're going to be just like Jesus. See, this life is just a test. This is just a temporary moment. We can get so caught up in the affairs of this life that we forget who we are. Mark 13:35. It says, watch therefore, for ye know not when the master of the house cometh, either at evening or at midnight or at cockcrowing or in morning. At least coming suddenly, he find you sleeping. What I say unto you, I say unto all, watch. In other words, guard your behavior. Guard your heart. Yield not to temptation. Don't let the enemy draw you off into unforgiveness, anger, or any other type of sexual sin or greed or theft or anything to that nature. Guard yourself. Don't take the bait of Satan. I don't care what the situation is. Somebody did you wrong. Maybe they're justifying you getting them back. Don't do it. Vengeance is mine, saith the Lord. I will repay. And so we have to allow God to be God in our life. This is why he tells us to go to the extreme. Bless them that curse you. Pray for them that despitefully use you. Love your enemies. You can't do that without the Holy Spirit. But with the power of the Holy Spirit, you can do it. Luke chapter 21, verse 31. He says, so likewise, when you see all these things, the things we just got through discussing, when you see all these things come to pass, you know that the kingdom of God is at hand. The word at hand means it's near, it's imminent. It could happen at any moment. But verily I say unto you, this generation shall not pass away till all be fulfilled. Heaven and earth shall pass away, but my word shall not pass away. He said, take heed to yourself. He said, any time your hearts be overcharged with surfeiting and drunkenness and the cares of this life, so that they come upon you unaware. For as a snare it shall come upon all them that dwell upon the face of the earth. Watch ye therefore and pray always that you may be accounted worthy to escape all of these things that shall come to pass and stand before the Son of Man. Pray. We don't take it for granted. Repent. Sometimes you just need to get up every day. Say, Lord, I don't know. I repent just in case. Sometimes you just want to be ready. Don't take everything for granted. Now, a wise man is one that he will plan like he'll live forever. We make plans. We're still going to occupy until they come. We're still going to take over territory. But he lives like he might die today. So live your best life every day. Do good to others. Do what you can to prevent misfortune. You ain't got to be standing on a mountaintop waiting on Jesus. No. He know you. He got you. And when the appropriate time, you're going to be changed. So go on doing good. Keep on being busy. Keep on being productive. Keep on being industrious. Keep on helping people. Keep on being your good self, the best version of yourself. Keep on being Quan. Keep on being Devontae. Keep on being Kayla. Keep on being Tina. Keep on being Tanisha. Some of y'all need to change. No, just kidding. Keep on being kind. What I'm saying is be the best version of you. God didn't make a mistake when he made you. He made you perfect. He chose you before the foundation of the world. He's got your name written down in glory. You are a child of the Most High God. Hebrews 9:27. It says, as it is appointed unto man once to die, but after this, the judgment. So Christ was once offered to bear the sins of many. And unto them that look for him shall he appear the second time without sin unto salvation. How many of y'all are looking for the Lord? What does it mean to be looking for Jesus? You got your telescope out? You going up on the mountaintop? What does that mean? No. You always had this sense of awareness that the Lord could come at any time. The eyes of the Lord running to and fro in all of the earth. He beholds both the evil and the good. He sees you. He knows you. He said, I know when you're about to curse, and yet there's not a word in your mouth, yet I know it. He said, I know the thought and the intent of the heart. I know that what you do for show, and I know what you're really doing behind the scenes. See, every big and great ministry doesn't mean that it's for God. Every little small ministry like this don't mean it's for God. But God would judge every man's work to see of what sort it is. We talked about it earlier. Your works are going to be judged. We're going to all appear before the judgment seat of Christ, that every man may give an account for the things that he has done in his body. When we get before the judgment seat of Christ, it's not to determine if you're saved or lost. It's for you to receive the reward for your meritorious service. Remember, we talked about the robes of righteousnesses. Your white robe that you have will be based on your meritorious service, your works of righteousness for God. What y'all wearing? You got a long, sprawling robe? Or you got a string bikini? What you wearing? Every man's work shall be judged to see of what sort it is. He said, if any man's work shall abide, he shall receive a reward. But if any man's work shall be burned up, he shall suffer loss. But yet he himself shall be saved, even as though by fire.
1: 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Hope to

Revival's in the air. The kingdom of God is here. This is Luann Linneken, the host of Kingdom Recovery. I invite you to join me every Friday at 5 p.m. right here on WCNO 89.9 FM. 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

cares for those who trust in him. Nahum chapter 1 verse 7. Everyone who hears these words of mine and puts them into practice is like a wise man who built his house on the rock. Welcome to the Religious Liberty Report. I'm Alexander Alfano, and I'm glad you're here with me, that you've joined me. Our mission on this program is simple: to educate, equip believers to understand, defend, and live out their faith in a culture that is increasingly challenging. Each week, we look at the issues shaping religious freedom here at home and around the world. But we try not to stop at the headlines. We try to get behind them with a careful analysis of what is really happening, why it matters, and what it means for the church, so that we can always be ready to approach these questions from a biblical Christian worldview. Our guiding verse comes from the Apostle Peter. Be ready always to give an answer to everyone that asks you for the reason for the hope that is in you. And do this with humility, meekness, and fear. 1 Peter chapter 3, 15. Important, that last part. To give an answer with meekness, humility, and fear. Not argumentative, not to win debates, but to win hearts, minds, and souls. Notice, Peter doesn't ask us simply to explain why we believe, to give a reason for the hope that is within us. And he also asks us to be ready to explain those reasons clearly, thoughtfully, but with gentleness and respect. That's exactly what we hope to help you do: to explain your Christian convictions in a way that is clear, thoughtful, and gentle, respectful. The Religious Liberty Report, wanting to help you engage your friends, your family, and co-workers, even, in meaningful conversations about faith, freedom, freedom of religion, religious liberty, freedom of conscience. We aim to equip you with some tools, some answers to some of the most important and most commonly asked questions in our world today. This week, we take on one of the oldest of those questions. What happens to people who never hear the gospel? Are all the heathen lost? Is there any hope for the billions who lived and died without ever hearing the name of Jesus? We'll walk through the major views Christians have held and argue in favor or against, and from restrictivism to universalism. We'll also look at how the Apostle Paul himself, he preached to Jews and to Gentiles, sometimes starting from the scriptures, and other times he would start from creation. So stay with us. Thank you for tuning into the Religious Liberty Report. Let's get started. A Bible study. Let's start with Proverbs 25, verse 2. It is the glory of God to conceal a matter, but the glory of kings is to search out a matter. Proverbs 25, verse 2. Jeremiah 33, verse 3. We often come back to this one. We read of the promise of God revealing these hidden truths, these divine truths. It says, call to me and I will answer you, and tell you, even show you, great and mighty things, things which have been confined, hidden, which you do not know. Jeremiah 33 verse 3, calling us to call on God so he may answer us and tell us and reveal to us. In Luke chapter 8 verse 17, we find, for there is nothing hidden that will not be disclosed, and nothing concealed that will not be known out in the open. I read these to remind us

despite the complex nature of today's Bible study, dealing with salvation, of the unevangelized, we can be certain that God is in control, and all will be known, and all will be revealed. Let's begin. It starts here. What is the destiny of the unevangelized? What then will become of the countless, innumerable multitudes of souls who were in no way blameworthy but haven't heard the gospel due to the time they were born or lived, the place they may have been born or lived in, or even the culture, or even physical limitations? What about salvation for those who lived and died before the coming of Jesus, of Christ? I've read this before on the report. Let's go over it. It's estimated that in AD 100, there were 181 million people in the world, of whom a mere 1 million were Christian in 100 AD. It is also believed that as of the first century AD, there were at least 60,000 unreached people groups in the world. These would be cultures, people that have not heard the gospel. Unreached people groups. 60,000 in the first century AD, of which 1 million out of 181 million were professing Christians. In 1989, the world population calculated at 5.2 billion, with 1.7 billion Christians and 12,000 unreached people groups. Interesting, from 1 million in the first century to 1,700 million, which would be 1.7 billion, 1,700 million Christians in 2,000 years, under 2,000 years. And this time, the number of unreached people groups dropping from 60,000 to 12,000. So in the first century, you had about 1 million believers, give or take. And by the year 1989, you had 1.7 billion believers, give or take. So the gospel is definitely spreading. The gospel is growing, sharper than a two-edged sword, piercing across the world, across cultures, across time. But some ask, what about those who lived prior to the incarnation, who never heard of the Israelites or God's covenant or Jesus? What about those who lived before the first century AD? Although there's no way of knowing exactly how many people lived and died without ever hearing about Jesus or Israel, it seems safe to conclude, really, that the vast majority of humanity has not heard of the gospel and has not heard of Jesus, or even of the Old and New Testaments of Israel. What can be said is the question of the day. What can be said of the countless billions who have lived and died apart from any understanding of grace, mercy, salvation, Jesus? What can be said? Of course, our first reaction, our instinct, is to be generous and merciful. Or is it? Maybe it's not. Maybe our first instinct is to be judgmental, harsh, unforgiving. But it's not up to us, is it, really? Vengeance is mine, says the Lord. I will repay. Romans 12:19. At the same time, we're called to study the Word, the Scripture. And we can know. It's called the perspicuity of Scripture, that it is written and inspired in such a way that we can know.
what he wanted us to know and believe. Perspicuity of scripture. Interesting concept. But others would argue the opposite. That scripture's not clear, it's obscure, complex, or even hidden. And that you need some special tradition or training or special illumination or church authority to be prepared to understand what the Bible's telling us. They call it the obscurity of Scripture. The belief that Scripture is not self-interpreting, it's not universally clear, it needs to be taught, and a teaching authority must be established to serve as a definitive interpreter, like the Catholic Church or church tradition, a sort of magisterium to serve as the guide to interpret the Word. The argument goes that something like this, that the true saving meaning of the text is buried somehow beneath layers, and you've got to get below the literal reading, that you can only unlock it through some specialized spiritual insight or some sort of decoding of the allegorical, metaphorical writing. The concept of the obscurity of Scripture, the opposite of the perspicuity of Scripture, which is mostly a Protestant theological doctrine, really a basis of the Reformation, the split between the Protestant and Catholic churches in the 16th century, the Protestant Reformation, the movement that officially began in October of 1517, October 31st, 1517, when Martin Luther posted his famous 95 Theses on the church door. 1517, the start of the Protestant Reformation. The Protestant theological doctrine of perspicuity of Scripture stood in stark contrast to the magisterium of the Catholic Church, the Eastern Church, Greek Orthodox, Russian Orthodox. And then the perspicuity of Scripture preaches clarity over obscurity. The term comes from transparency, perspicuity, or clearly visible. It means that the Bible's message does not require some special priestly class or magisterium to unlock the truths of Scripture. That salvation is plain. What is necessary to know, believe, and practice is plainly stated in the words of the Bible. Enough so that any everyday reader, anyone with the will to seek, including children, and the uneducated or even disabled, so that even they could grasp it through normal reading of the Word. The perspicuity of Scripture, a mostly Protestant theological doctrine stating that the Bible is clear, understandable, and it provides God's essential message concerning Himself, salvation, and how to live a proper life. And all this without needing to resort to some special guide or priest or magisterium. Salvation is plain, so that even a child can grasp it. You're tuned into the Religious Liberty Report, talking about the perspicuity of Scripture versus the obscurity of Scripture. Two ways of seeing and reading the Bible. The obscurity of Scripture versus the perspicuity of Scripture here on the Religious Liberty Report. So why all this? All this to get to our subject of today. Our subject on this report is, how does the atonement of Christ apply to those who have never heard? Is the atonement of Christ only for Christians, or can it also apply to those who have never been faced with or confronted with or have heard
of the Bible, of Jesus, either due to geography or temporal limitations, living before Jesus came, or even cultural, or even physical, where a child may die in youth, infancy, or before reaching maturity, or even in the womb. How does the atonement of Christ work for each of these? For those who have not heard the gospel and accepted it. Let's start with some Bible verses. Paul writes in 2 Corinthians 5:15, "He died for all." He goes on to say that his death on the cross has led to acquittal for us all, Romans 5:18. All died for all of us acquitted. For Paul, Jesus is the focal point of God's grace. Paul writes that Jesus is the point of salvation, especially for those who believe, he says in 1 Timothy 4, verse 10, Titus 2, verse 11. In 1 John 2, verse 2, it says that Jesus is the atoning sacrifice for our sins, not for ours only, but also for the sins of the whole world. And of course, in John 3:16, we find, "For God so loved the world that he gave his only begotten Son, that whosoever believes in him shall not perish, but have everlasting life." John 3:16. God loved the world. And this brings us to our question again. Is the atonement of Christ only for Christians, or could it also be for those who have never heard? And if so, how? When? And why? Some biblical scholars argue in favor of what they call limited atonement, where Jesus died for a specific group of people, the elect. All people or the world, and in these verses, like John 3:16, is meant to refer to humanity without distinguishing race or status or class, rather than every single individual shall be saved. This view is usually one of restrictivism. They call it restrictivism. According to this view, God provides salvation only in Christ Jesus, and it is necessary to know the work of Christ and exercise faith in Jesus before one dies to be saved. Restrictivism. God has divinely appointed the means of salvation, and that is exclusively through the preaching of the gospel. There is no other way. In this view, all other religions are completely ineffectual, of no use for salvation, because God does not accept other faiths. The other side of the argument has been referred to as inclusivism, including. In this model, God saves only because of the work of Christ, but people may be saved even if they do not know the gospel. In this view, known as inclusivism, God grants salvation if they exercise faith in God as revealed to them through creation and through providence, the providence of God. Inclusivism. Another view is known as divine perseverance, sometimes called post-mortem evangelization. According to this view, those who die unevangelized receive an opportunity for salvation after death. Divine perseverance, post-mortem evangelization. Though very different in their viewpoint, the three of these views affirm the finality and the particularity of salvation in Jesus. Now, I'm reading here. Restrictivism and inclusivism agree against divine perseverance in that our destinies are sealed at death and no opportunity for salvation exists after that. And at the same time, restrictivism and divine perseverance agree against inclusivism that knowledge of the gospel message is a necessary condition for salvation. What they disagree on is whether the message of Christ must be presented by a human agent before death.
inclusivism is different in that it maintains that God grants salvation even where the gospel is unknown. Inclusivism, divine perseverance, both affirm that God makes salvation possible in Christ Jesus to all people who have ever lived. Whereas restrictivism seems to deny this. There are other views. Here's a couple more views on salvation, the destiny of the unevangelized. There's one called complete agnosticism, saying that we do not have enough biblical information to really lead us to a definitive conclusion on the matter. We have to leave this to God, one of those areas that must be left to God. We'll not know fully on this side of heaven. Complete agnosticism on the matter of the destiny of the unevangelized. Another view, referred to as general revelation, held by Thomas Aquinas and Norman Geisler. This view, general revelation, believes that God will send the gospel message to those who respond positively to what is a general revelation. He'll send the gospel some way, somehow. That God will send light to those who respond to the light. Another view is referred to as middle knowledge, where God may save those he knows would have believed in Christ had they heard the gospel. This view claims that since God knows how they would have responded to the gospel had they been evangelized, God can save them who would have believed had they heard. Middle knowledge. Regarding the destiny of the unevangelized, some Christian scholars affirm an opportunity for salvation after death. They call it the postmortem evangelization view, held primarily by the Catholic Church. Others refer to it as the final option theory, the final solution, but in a good way. This view holds that Christ encounters all people at the moment of death, not after death, but at the moment of death, providing them one last opportunity for conversion, the final option theory. This view holds that Christ encounters all people at the moment of death. Others, such as J.I. Packer, take a more pessimistic view, or maybe practical view, asserting that though God may provide a way of salvation for the unevangelized, it is best to remain negative on the matter. That is, God may do so, but we have no reason to think that he will. A negative, agnostic view. Still others advocate for what is referred to as complete universalism, the idea that absolutely everyone will actually be saved through Jesus Christ. Universalists, which include the Church Father Origen, believe that Jesus will eventually bring all sinners into reconciliation with the Father. And finally, we have what is called unitive pluralists, who go far beyond the classical universalism we just talked about. This view, the unitive pluralists, believe that Jesus is not the only way to salvation. They reject Jesus as the only Savior. You see, traditional universalism says that all will be saved but through Jesus. They just differ on the how and the when. But unitive pluralism says that this is too restrictive. It argues that the world cannot be limited to Christianity, that the world's major religions can also provide salvation for their adherents apart from Jesus. Unitive pluralism, believing that all the world's major religions are valid ways of relating to life, death, and salvation.
saying that to uphold Jesus as the only Savior is intolerant and wrong and unscriptural. The unitive pluralists. Well, in conclusion, we see a diversity of opinions on the matter of salvation of the unevangelized, ranging from restrictivism to universalism to unitive pluralism. There's really a lack of consensus among believers. I even found this online, the virtuous pagan, a concept in Christian theology addressing the fate of the unevangelized, the virtuous pagan, the issue of non-believers who were never evangelized. And consequently, during their lifetime, they had no opportunity to recognize Christ. But nevertheless, they lived virtuous lives. Thus, the concept of the virtuous pagan. It seemed objectionable to consider them damned, left out of God's plan for salvation. So where does this leave us? A range of options, from restrictivism on one end to universalism and pluralism on the other. Sincere Bible-believing Christians on throughout the spectrum, and a lack of consensus on the destiny of the unevangelized. But some things are not in dispute. Whatever position we may take, the scriptures are clear that God is both just and merciful, and that Jesus Christ stands at the center of his saving work. Abraham's question still answers ours: shall not the judge of all the earth do right? Genesis 18:25. And whatever we conclude about those who never heard, the call to carry the gospel to those who have not yet heard remains exactly where Christ left it, with us. And that's why we are the Religious Liberty Report. Because it's a matter of religious liberty, the freedom to hold these convictions, to debate them openly, and to share them with a world that still needs to hear. Jesus never promised his followers an easy path. In fact, he told his disciples that the world would hate them. He sent them out as sheep among wolves. And Jesus' words came true in the lives of the apostles, and they're still coming true today in the lives of his followers around the world. Thank you for joining me on the Religious Liberty Report. For me, an honor, a privilege. I'm glad you've joined us. Today, a special program, special questions, helping us to be ready to give an answer for the reason of the hope that we carry within us, with meekness, humility, and fear. That's what we do here on the Religious Liberty Report, working to win hearts, to win minds and souls. Until next time, Alexander signing off. God bless you, and God bless America.

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Alexander Alfano reporting for the Religious Liberty Report.

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I listen to the Prayer and Share. 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

This is Donna True with True Reflections on Aging with Grace. Listen as I share a very important point with you concerning critical issues of the aging experience. Lost your glasses? Forgetting things? Is this normal aging? Although our memories do change as we age, some changes are normal and some are not. There are both reversible and irreversible causes of memory loss. Irreversible causes include Alzheimer's disease, Lewy body disease, and vascular dementia. Long-term chronic alcohol abuse can cause a type of dementia that mimics Alzheimer's. Reversible causes may include depression, medications, and lack of sleep. There are many, many more medical conditions to consider. Your primary care doctor may offer an annual memory screening. There are also community-based free memory screenings available. There is a great deal of hope in the research world these days, and part of the key is early diagnosis. Don't assume anything if you or someone you care about is getting forgetful. Please get checked out. Did I say something today that got your attention? I'm Donna True, and I can be reached at 772-223-7800, Council on Aging of Martin County at the Kane Center. That's 772-223-7800.

Hi, my name is Sino Hay, and even though there's different corners of a family that live under the same roof, every time I come to WCNO, I'm around people that don't pretend. They're not pretentious, and they have a real trust as they wait for God in there suddenly for the new wine, the fire, and the wind of God to come. And your support of this radio station will cause the gospel to be preached and reached around the world because of the love of God, the power of God, and the Spirit of God who lives and moves and has his being in his people.

Welcome to Lively Stones Ministry. I'm Minister Ezekiel Jones. The Bible says that you are the temple of God, a spiritual house. 1 Peter 2 and 5 says you are as lively stones, built up a spiritual house, a holy priesthood to offer up spiritual sacrifices acceptable to God by Jesus Christ.

0: stronger now. Things are about to shift quickly.
1: Praise the Lord. Praise the Lord. Oh, okay. Praise the Lord. Praise the Lord.

that you count up the cost. Yes, the first shall be last, and the last shall be first. And having a mindset of eternity, having your mindset and your eyes focused on the Lord Jesus, this is a good thing. The Bible says declare to give thanks unto the Lord and to praise his name and to sing praises unto his name. We thank you for sitting in with us on this morning. It's a beautiful day to praise the Lord. We thank him because he has brought us yet this far and watched over us all during the night. And he got one more time to get it right before the Lord. And his mercies is new every morning. I don't care where you come from. I don't care what you have done in your life. Amen. God is extending his love of grace unto you. Well, you're now listening to Lively Stones Ministry with your host, Minister Ezekiel Jones. We're live in the studio right down here in the beautiful city of Palm City, Florida. Amen. Because God has set us here and God has brought us here by his mercy and his grace. And God has anointed us here and appointed us to be able to come forth and bring forth a word. And that word is the word of life. The Bible says, declare whosoever call upon the name of the Lord shall be saved. How shall they call upon him on whom they have not, amen, believe? And how shall they believe on them whom they have not heard? And how shall they believe without a preacher? Glory to God. And how can they preach? Yes, sir. Except they have been sent. Glory to God. I want to say good morning to Tabernacle Church of Deliverance, my church family. Glory to God. We love you. Amen. We come to you in the name of the Lord. Amen. Pastor Harriet Gordon, glory to God. We thank God for you, Pastor. I know you're listening out there this morning. Overseer Mother Dorothy Gordon, we praise the Lord for you. Amen. God been good to her. I tell you, glory to God. And she's still doing the works of the Lord. Glory to God. And all the church family at Tabernacle Church of Deliverance, led by no other than Pastor Harriet Gordon. Amen. Revival, revival, revival in the city of Fort Pierce, Florida. Glory to God. Revival, revival, revival with the Apostle Edith Burgess and ministering team from Bridgeton, New Jersey, along with Bishop Barnes and family. And the revival begins October the 27th to the 30th. I believe that's Tuesday, Wednesday, and Thursday of that week. Let me see. That's a four-day revival because Friday is on the 30th. Yeah, four-day revival. Amen. This ministration, amen, coming to you. Glory to God. Service started nightly at 7 p.m. at Tabernacle Church of Deliverance, 2907 Avenue S in Fort Pierce. Glory to God. Come on. Come all. There's a word for the soul. And we just thank the Lord for this appointed time. Glory to God. These people of God, amen, is coming out of the city of New Jersey, and it is always good to get someone else's standpoint and how God is using the whole entire body of Christ. So this is 2907 Avenue S, Tabernacle Church of Deliverance, no other than Pastor Harriet Gordon. Amen. We would like for you to come out, amen, and worship with us. Amen. This is anointed, amen, service, people of God. And I sat in the service numerous of times, and I want to be where the Spirit of the Lord is. The Bible says, declare in 2 Corinthians 3:17, where the Spirit of the Lord is, there is liberty. That means there's liberty, there's freedom. Glory to God. The yokes, the chains have been broken. Glory to God. And you can praise God and you can glorify him, and you can serve him with others, amen, that's going through, amen, the things that you're going through, and then you can receive your deliverance, receive what the Lord will have for you to do. Glory to God. We thank God, amen, for our program director and our producer on this morning, Sister Karen Hubbard of Hidden Places, the treasurer. Glory to God. And I'm just reminded what Paul said in 2 Corinthians 4:7, for this earthen treasure of this vessel, amen, that the excellency of the power of God may be of the power of God.

God and not of us. So there's a treasure, amen, God is want to unlock in your life, amen, and allow you, amen, to know the manifestations and allow you to know how the Spirit of the Lord moves, and God want to dictate you and detour you, amen, and lead you and guide you, glory to God, that you shall live and not die and declare the works of the Lord. Glory to God. Amen. We thank God on this morning, and God is moving. He's moving in a miraculous way. And we want to come to you this morning and begin to leave a thought with you and realizing that we can't do nothing without God. There's nothing is going to be accomplished without this regime of the Lord, of this ministration of the Lord. And to come into an admiration with the Lord and to serve him with gladness and out of reverence and out of respect. And we need to know the Lord for oneself. You need to know God for yourself now. It is good to come around the people of God, the saints of God. But the enemy is lurking. The enemy is waiting for you to get along because he knows your tendency. Dear Heavenly Father, we thank you once again, oh Lord, for allowing us to be here on set on this morning. Oh God, we thank you for salvation on this morning. Oh God, we thank you, oh God, for your immortal power. Oh God, for when we are weak, oh God, then we are made strong through you, oh Lord. We thank you, oh God, for you are omnipotent God. Oh God, there's no limits, oh Lord. And we ask right now, oh Lord, that you would just have your way on this morning. Have your way in this day, oh God, that somebody have reclaimed or proclaimed your name. And they have somewhat took a step back. But I pray that they'll put their best foot forward and allow you to come into their life and to steer them and to give them the things and the attributes and the diversities that they need to continue to fight this good fight of faith. Oh, Lord, I thank you, oh God, for your sovereignty. Oh, Lord, I thank you, God, for your mercy and your grace. I thank you, Lord, for things that have already have happened in a one's life, oh God, that's in the past. And now this is a new day. And with this new day, you can rejoice and draw strength from the things that's in the past. So we ask all these blessings in Jesus' name. Amen and amen. Right down here quickly at the radio station, WCNO 89.9 FM. On the Tragic Coast, beautiful radio station. I have heard so many good things about the radio station. How many know out there this morning? When you hear some good things, that means you're doing a good job, don't it? When you don't want to hear nothing negative, you want to hear always something good of a good report. And it, right in the middle of prayer and share here at WCNO, this radio station, for some of you who don't know, have been on the air some 35 some odd years, over 35 years of ministry right here, even much before I got to know the Lord. But praise the Lord. But I know I'm not. I done took my seat here. But I believe 1992, this radio station made their debut, and they have been, amen, on the battlefield for the Lord ever since. So you count up that cost, and here now, prayer and share is right in the middle of prayer and share. I believe I consider myself a part too, because it's a ministry, and I just thank God. I'm so grateful to be able to come here and to be able to speak the words of encouragement and life unto you. And this is a blessing. This is a blessing that you can be able to cut your radio on when you're in your car, or you must, you know, at home or wherever you may be at with your quiet devotion time, and to hear a word from the Lord, to hear the words of life. Jesus said in St. John 6:63 that the flesh profiteth
nothing. But the spirit is what profit. And the words I speak unto you, they are spirit and they are life. And it is always encouraging to be able to, through ministering, through psalms, and the Bible says, in the spirit of psalms and hymns, and making music and making melody in your hearts unto the Lord. So it's always good to do that. So, and I always been very mindful and have been set in my heart that being a giver and to be able to give to others rather than receive, because I'm you know, you're going to get yours from the Lord. And you have God blesses a cheerful giver. He that soweth sparingly shall also reap sparingly, but he that soweth bountifully shall also reap bountifully. And I'm a living testimony. And I bless other ministries as well. And the Lord hath called me to into this ministry, as Paul hath said. Therefore, seeing that we have received this ministry, let us faint not. Glory to God, because we know that God, Jehovah Jireh, is a provider, and God will provide. So, so if you're going to give, just give from the abundance of your heart, and watch God. Watch God multiply and be fruitful unto you, because he loves and bless a cheerful giver. Glory to God. Glory to God. And also, too, I just want to thank God once again for this tremendous lineup here on Saturday morning as well, which cannot go unnoticed. Really, truly, it is coming in here live, and I'm backed up by these great men of God. Amen. Pastor Pope that comes on at 8 a.m. and Pastor Crombie, a versatile and knowledgeable man in the Lord. And I just thank God, amen, for them as well. So, and also to Apostle Crankfield, George Crankfield, coming on 8:45 a.m. So, you know, a lot of times we, as a minister and being a spokesman from the Lord, the Bible says that give honor to whom honor is due, and tribute to whom tribute is due, and having the opportunity, let us do good unto all men, especially those of the household of faith. Glory to God. Because the Bible says that knowing that your brother going through the same things that you're going through too as well, because a lot of times a one may feel like, oh Lord, I'm going through this here, but somebody out there is going through something that is more significant, or more of a trial, or more of a trial than what you're going through. And we need to be mindful of that and continue to lift up one another. One can put 1,000 to flight, two can put 10,000 to flight, and no man is an island to himself. Glory to God. We all need one another, strength out of one another, for weep with those who weep, and rejoice with all them that rejoices. Glory to God. And when you get the Lord, and when you get to know the Lord for yourself, when I begin to open up the program on this morning, to get to know God, amen, for yourself individually, last time I checked, it is a personal relationship. It's a personal desire, a personal from a spiritual standpoint, for me to get to know him, for me to get in tune with God, to enlighten my eyes, that my spiritual understanding would be enlightened, where God will tell me, listen, don't go over there. There's trouble over there. Stand still right here and allow me to minister to you. You're weak now, but if you step up over there, see, you might be subject and be partakers of some wrongdoing, because you have not fully came into the fullness of Christ as of yet. But when you continue to stay before the Lord and stay before the feet of Jesus, won't he enlighten you? Come on here. Somebody out there, are you listening to me this morning? Won't he enlighten you? Won't he give you a more excellent way? Won't he show you your way that you shall go? The Bible says, St. John 14:6, I am the way. The way of the Lord is right, and all his works are done in truth. And I am the truth. The truth,
Paul say we can't do nothing against the truth, but for the truth. And if you can't beat him, you might as well join. See, because last time I checked, he's still on the throne and holiness is right before the Lord. Glory to God. The Bible says in Hebrews 12 and 14, holiness without nobody shall see the Lord. And if you try to climb it up any other kind of way, the same as a thief and a robber. You must go through the redemption time because he have brought us out of darkness and have translated us into the kingdom of his dear son. So I made a statement on last week and I said that I know exactly what I said and I hope we didn't take nothing out of content because we don't want to do that. But I made this statement that you need more than just being saved. It's more than just being saved. It's you got to get to know him and fellowship with him and to apply yourself unto the written word. Jesus says, search the scriptures to see if it's so. And to go and learn that what it meaneth. How can they hear without a preacher? And how can they preach except they've been sent? Faith come by hearing and hearing by the word of God, Romans 10:17. So if faith come by hearing and hearing by the word of God, and then I put myself into a setting that I'm saved through Ephesians 2:8-9, for grace are you saved through faith, not of yourself, but it is the gift of God. Not of works, can't work for it. Lest any man shall boast. But if I have made the leap of faith and I have claimed that grace is something that you did not deserve. None of us did. We all have sinned. We all have came up short. We all have been a disappointment. We all have done our own thing at some point in our life, but we have been forgiven because God loved us so much that his grace was extended grace. This is why Jesus bared our sins. He went to the cross. We was all that sheep going astray and turned everyone to his own way. And the Lord placed upon him the iniquity of us all. So, now that we have come into the knowledge of the truth and we have made that proclamation unto the Lord, there is a higher level that we have to attend or ascend or to get to. There is another way of an escape. We got to know him, and the only way you can get to know the Lord is through the Spirit of God. Last week, we talked a bit about spiritual renewing of the mind. And to be spiritual minded is life and peace. But to be carnal minded is death. But spiritual minded is life and peace because the carnal mind is enemy against God. It's not even subject to the law of God. It cannot even please God. So those that are in the flesh cannot even please God. Glory to God. And no flesh shall glory in his sight. So we're going to go to this text here. And we see here in St. John, the 9th chapter, in this particular passage of scripture, where Jesus heals a blind man from birth. This man was already born blind, and the Messiah was on his way through. And it's one thing about the Lord Jesus Christ. And I found that by looking into the scripture that he do not procrastinate. When somebody is reaching out and their hand is extended, Jesus come through the door healing. Praise the Lord. He comes in
healing. When Matthew, we went to Matthew, Jesus told Matthew to follow him. Matthew left his tax collecting office and followed Jesus. Now, this is the same Matthew that wrote the book of Matthew. And Matthew was a recording of taxes. He done a great, tremendous job of putting everything together and keeping everything in a perspective place. Glory to God. And Jesus knew the talent. Jesus knew the skill or the gift that Matthew had, but he's going to use it for the glory of God. See, each and every one of us was born with a gift. It's a gift that you are saved, because the Bible says that by grace are ye saved. Through faith, not of yourself, but it's a gift from the Lord. The time that we're living in now of apostasy and all the evil works that is going on right now, people calling evil good and good evil and wrong right and right wrong, and people having itching ears, they want to hear a lie rather than hear the true word of the Lord Jesus Christ. Something, and you know, for I can tell you, it's something that's going on with your life, but me being the man of God, I gotta tell you the truth, what's going on in your life, because it's about the Lord. It's about a transformation that must take place in your life, because the devil got you hoodwinked and you're still doing the things of old. Glory to God. And if you don't know the word of the Lord, listen, there's a storm heading this way. Glory to God. I ain't talking about the storm on the panhandle. Glory to God. There's a storm out on the ocean. And it's heading this way. And if your soul ain't anchored in Jesus, the songwriter say, you will surely drift away. So this is a time now, baby. You got to know the Lord for yourself now. Glory to God. I can't live on grandmama faith. I can't live on the pastor faith. Glory to God. I can't live on when one, you know, tell me about how can I be saved and do it. When I come to the assembling myself with the people of God, glory to God, I got to get some out of the words of the mouth of the people of God. Let every word be established by two or three witnesses. But when I get alone with myself, I got to look at the scripture itself and search the scripture itself, for I can be equipped, amen, and girded up with the lions of truth. Glory to God. With my feet shod with the preparation of the gospel of peace. Come on here. And to know that the Lord, glory to God, is hovering over me, the spirit of the living God, that he'll keep you. So we look at this passage of scripture here, and here's the blind man. Apparently, he didn't know the Lord at the particular time. And Jesus told him he had a desire to want to see, quite naturally, and because he was physically blind. But Jesus told him, hey man, do you believe? And you know, the only thing you had to do is believe. And I don't have to see it before I believe it. I don't have to see it before I believe it. Faith come by hearing by the word of God. So if the word of God is settled in heaven, it's already in heaven, and you got your sight set on heaven, and you have took off immorality and put on immortality. You took off immorality and put on immortal of God. You took off corruptible and put on incorruptible. The word of God, the seed, amen. That seed, amen. Born again seed, the word of God, which liveth and abideth forever. It's the word of God. He said, this world will pass away, but my word will stand. It's going to be a new heaven. It's going to be a new earth. You're going to get a new body. Amen. Glory to God. You're going to be beautified. Glory to God. That's why Jesus said, touch me not at the tomb, because I have not yet ascended to my Father. Touch me not. You know, I have not yet been glorified. Amen. For my Father yet. No, touch me not. Glory to God. But the same Jesus who you have seen come and go in like manner, you're going to see him come again at the Mount Olives. The same Jesus. Glory to God. But we see here in this particular passage of scripture where the blind man didn't know the Lord. Glory to God. But after the encounter with the Lord, and here come the Pharisees with their political self and putting in their 2 cents with the Mosaic law, telling, had the audacity to say that this man blasphemed me.
This man is a sinner. You know, but Jesus spit on the ground and got some clay and touched the man's eyes. The Bible says that he anointed his eyes and told him to go and wash in the pool of Siloam. And when he went and washed, the man's eyes automatically appeared and he can see. But here comes the discrepancy of all this is that when they came, they went all the way to his mother's and his father and mother, his parents, and they said that, is this the man that when the people saw him, he says, this is the beggar. This man been begging and everything like this. And I thought he was blind. And when the parents came, they say, ask him for, is this not your son? Is this not your son who was born blind? And the parents said, ask him. He's of age. Ask him. And they begin to just put the man on trial and continue to question the man. And the man began to speak these words. He said that he answered and said, whether he be a sinner or no, I know not. But one thing that I do know, whereas I was blind, but now I can see. A lot of times when you're going through your life and you see things, and there's things that can derail you. There are things that can stop you from getting to know the Lord in your life. And the Pharisees overheard the conversation and they said that, are you calling us blind? And Jesus said that spirituality wise, this man was physically blind, but now he can see. But Jesus said, I come into this world for the things that you might see physically, but in the spiritual, you won't see it because you'll be getting over to step over these types of things in your life. You'll be getting able to step over sin. You'll be able to step over fornication. You'll be able to step over evil compunctions. You'll be able to step over things that is not be of God. Glory to God. So the eyes of your understanding and the word of the Lord says, for all the lust of the eyes and the pride of life is not of the Father, but it's of this world. Glory to God. We're out of time. I knew we didn't have enough time to cover everything, but God bless you and may heaven smile upon you and may the Lord keep you and smile upon you is our prayer. We love you.

0: We thank the Lord for you tuning in and be that living stone which God have called you to be. May God bless you and heaven smile upon you is my prayer. 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
2: Greetings in the name of our Lord and Savior, Jesus Christ. This is Pastor Richard Pope with my wife, Pastor Lucy Pope, from the Word of Truth International Ministries Incorporated. We're so grateful that you decided to join us today, and we know the Lord has a blessing just for you. Greetings. We bless you in the matchless and mighty name of Jesus Christ on this wonderful morning. And it's so great just to be alive. We just thank God this morning for the blood yet running warm in our veins. We can't take that for granted, because there are some people, if we call on this morning, they wouldn't answer us because they've already gone on. And they've either gone on to one or two places, either heaven or hell. So to be absent from the body is to be present with the Lord, or to be in that other place. And we're not trying to go there. So I would encourage everyone to receive Jesus as your Lord and Savior. If you're under the sound of my voice, if you're listening to this station this morning, it's not by happenstance. It's already been preordained, because that there's a word that God has for you. And in these times that we're living in, we're living in some perilous times. We're living in the end times, and we can't take for granted that we have tomorrow to get it right. And we can't take for granted that we have the later on today to get it right. So we have to take advantage of every opportunity we have to get it right. I mean, we may have went to sleep last night mad at somebody, upset, you know, over foolishness, you know. And sometimes the things that we think are important, are worth getting upset over, are not really. Because when that person is gone, you feel so bad. You're like, you know, why did I hold on to that? You know, that really wasn't worth our relationship, and for me to hold on to that for 20, 30, 40 years, you know. And then not only that, you're harboring unforgiveness. And if you don't forgive, God ain't gonna forgive. And that unforgiveness inside just eats you up like a cancer or a disease, a dis-ease. It breeds bitterness and all kind of ailments. You're sick in your body because you're carrying around unforgiveness, and you have hate, malice, and it just eats you up inside. It's just the truth of the matter. So we have to be mindful that we can't hold on to these things. Life is too short. It is precious. Time is precious, and it's so, so very important that we take the opportunity to make every second count. To make every second count. Don't be caught up on just trivial stuff. And we talked about that before, about you know, judging folk, taking them to court, and over silly stuff. You know, holding on to that stuff, begrudging. You don't need to do that. Time is too short. We need to settle it with our brethren, settle accounts real quickly, and forgive and forget. It's hard to forget, but let it go. Let it go. You can't keep hitting the rewind button and bringing it back up again. Just let it go. Let God be the judge. If they did you wrong, pray for them. Pray for them and let it go. Let God judge that situation. Let God recompense. Let God redeem you, because he's already redeemed us. If we are born again, if we believe on Jesus Christ, his son, his only begotten son, if we believe on him, we've been reconciled back into the body of Christ. We've been redeemed. We've been bought back with a price. So that's enough to rejoice on right there all by itself and shout hallelujah. But you must be born again. And I don't know why the Holy Spirit is taking me here first thing this morning, but this is so important, so important. People think they got time and be gone the same day. We don't have the time we think we have. So get it right. Forgive. Love on people. Share the good news of the gospel. Be an example. Let your light so shine that men will see your good works and glorify the Father, which is in heaven. Because at the end of the day, it's not about us. It's not about how we feel or what we think. It's about what the word says. It's about the law, what God has given us, the commandments that we should keep and that we should live. Because the best sermon, you heard me say it over and over again, the best sermon that you will ever preach, the best sermon that you ever preach, the most effective, influential sermon that you ever preach is how you live your life 24/7. How you live your life. Because we can talk and say, you know, swelling words and enticing words and, you know, puffed up words and live like a skunk. But this morning, how you living? Are you living for Christ? Are you telling people about Christ? Are you born again this morning? Are you on your way to heaven? Are you on your way to hell? That's the question we got to ask ourselves. We need to ask ourselves that question, because the times we're living in, it could all be gone in a twinkling, in a moment. Just quickly, life could be snuffed out. But if we are born again, we have eternal life. That's a gift, a precious gift that Jesus paid the price for. He shed his blood that we might have eternal life. Only thing we have to do is believe on him, receive him as our Lord and Savior. That's all we have to do. So if you're out there today, at the end of this program, I'm going to lead you in the sinner's prayer. Receive him this morning. Receive him. Don't wait. Don't wait. Receive him this morning. Most gracious and eternal Father, we just thank you right now for another day, Lord God. We bless you and we magnify you right now, that the blood is still running warm in our veins. Lord, we may have not got it right on yesterday. But we thank you that every morning that we get up, Lord, there's new mercies. Father, and you give us enough grace to make it through, Lord. We just thank you this morning for your grace, and we thank you for your mercy, Lord. We thank you for that you would look past our sins, Lord Jesus, and see our greatest need to have a more close, more intimate, more personal relationship with you, Lord Jesus. Father, we just thank you right now for the sacrifice, the shed blood of Jesus on that cross, that we will have another opportunity to get it right, another opportunity to make everything right, to tell somebody about you, Jesus. Oh, we just thank you right now. Strengthen us, encourage us, build us up where we're torn down, Lord. Oh, we just lift up to you this morning, Israel, Lord God. We pray for the peace, Father God. We pray for the protection of Israel. Lord, we know that you have Israel in the palm of your hand, Lord God, but we stand in solidarity with Israel. We stand with Israel. We pray for Israel. Lord, our hearts go out to the lost, the ones that don't know you this morning, Lord God. Draw them this morning by your spirit. Lord God, we just thank you right now for what you're doing in this season. Lord, we thank you that you would use us as a mouthpiece, Lord God, for the upbuilding and the edification of the kingdom of God. We just thank you this morning, Lord God, for all the men and women who come through this place, Lord God, preaching, teaching, ministering your word, Lord God. Continue to strengthen them. Build them up where they're torn down. Give them provision for the vision. Lord, we pray a special blessing over the owners of this radio station, the technicians, the men and women of God who come through here, who make it happen, Lord God, that these word of God goes over the airwaves, that your songs and hymns are sung. Lord, we just thank you for them, Lord God. Continue to build them up, Lord God. Continue to anoint them. Meet every need right now, Lord God, that the work will go on. We thank you, Father. We thank you right now for your healing virtue being poured out on those that are sick right now, Lord God. Oh, we just bless you for that healing blood, the stripes that you took on your back, with your stripes, according to Isaiah 53:5. We are already healed, and we stand on that this morning, Lord. We stand on that this morning. We take authority over the airwaves right now and let this word, let the seed of your word fall on the fertile soils of the hearts of your people. Let it not fall on stony ground. Let it fall down deep in the cultivated soil of the hearts of your people, Lord. Germinate, and come to life and bear much fruit. Lord, we thank you right now. We cancel the assignment of the enemy that comes to steal, kill, and destroy. Right now, we cancel his assignment. We plead the blood of Jesus over every attack of the enemy. It is null and void right now. Father, we thank you right now. We thank you right now, Lord Jesus, for your word. Strengthen us, Lord God, that we may be encouraged to keep carrying this gospel to all corners of this earth. Lord, we thank you right now that you will use us. You will use us for your glory. We give you praise. We give you honor. And we give you glory. We magnify your name. We lift you up, Jesus. Have your way. In Jesus' name, amen. Amen. And this morning we're looking at 1 Corinthians 15. And I'm going to read it from the King James Version. I'm going to read verses 1 through 4. And then I'm going to read it from the Amplified. Moreover, brethren, I declare unto you the gospel which I preached unto you, which also ye have received, and wherein ye stand, by which also ye are saved, if ye keep in memory what I preached unto you, unless ye have believed in vain. For I delivered unto you first of all that which I also received, how that Christ died for our sins according to the scriptures, and that he was buried, and that he rose again the third day according to the scriptures. Amen. And that was the King James Version. I'm going to read the Amplified Version. And now let me remind you, since it seems to have escaped you, brethren, of the gospel, the glad tidings of salvation, which I proclaim to you, which you welcome and accept it, and upon which your faith rests, and by which ye are saved, if ye hold fast and keep firmly what I preach to you, unless you believe at first without effect, and all for nothing. For I passed on to you first of all what I also had received, that Christ, the Messiah, the Anointed One, died for our sins in accordance with what the scriptures foretold, that he was buried, that he arose on the third day as the scriptures foretold. Amen, amen. And Paul is telling them, look, let me remind you of something. And this something is the foundation. You know, he answered their questions, and they was talking about prophesying and speaking in tongues. And he was telling them that, look, you know, I would that every born again believer would prophesy, because it's for the edification, the comfort, and the exaltation of the body, that they can go out and do the work. 'Cause this is what it's all about. We're equipping the body of Christ, the kingdom of God. We're upbuilding the kingdom. We're equipping the body to upbuild the kingdom. That numbers are added. That numbers are added. Because every time one comes in, heaven rejoices over one sinner repentant, turned to repentance, and received Jesus as their Lord and Savior. Heaven rejoices over just one. Over just one. So this is what it's all about. It's all about building up the kingdom of God. It's all about adding to that number. It's all about equipping the saints so we can go out and equip other saints, so we can lead others to Jesus. It's not about just sitting inside the four walls of the sanctuary or the meeting place and just preaching to those that are already saved. No, it's about getting out. And this radio ministry is a powerful ministry, because the radio reaches all around the world. This radio streams live all around the globe. So that's a powerful tool. Even when we were shut in for COVID, the word is still being preached. It's still reaching all four corners of the earth. And Jesus said that's when the end is coming, when the gospel is preached. So no one can have an excuse. God is long-suffering sending Jesus back because it's not his will that any should perish, but that all would come to repentance. So that's why he's not slack concerning his promises. He's coming. But it's his will that all should come to repentance. He's given us time. He's given us time so no one can say, I didn't know. You can have no excuse. That's why I said in the beginning that we don't have the time we think we have. Time is one. Look at the handwriting on the wall. Wars and rumors of wars and famine, pestilence, and all kind of diseases, all kind of stuff going on. Everything upside down. Government failing. The dollar falling. I mean, it's just going upside down. But Jesus is still in control. God is not slack concerning his promises. He knows what's going on. And this is prophecy fulfilling itself. Prophecy is being fulfilled. And so Paul is just letting them know, look, I wish that it's my will that all would prophesy because it builds up. And there's nothing wrong with speaking in tongues because that's your heavenly language and you speaking to God. Huh? You speaking to God in your heavenly language and the Holy Spirit take that and make it right before God because we don't know what we need to pray for as we ought. But the Holy Spirit make intercession for us. That's what Romans 8:26 says, that the Holy Spirit makes intercession for us with groanings which cannot be uttered. So we're speaking in our heavenly language and we're speaking to God. But when you speaking in before people, there should be an interpreter. If you're speaking to, you know, in public to a congregation or what have you. But if you're just speaking to God, then that's between you and God. Your heavenly language. So this is what he was telling them, answering their question. But he was saying, moreover, the end of the matter is this. This is the foundation. Now, let me remind you, since it seems to have escaped you, since it seemed to have escaped you, brethren, and that brethren is men and women, that's believers, since it seemed to have escaped you, let me refresh your memory of the gospel. Let me remind you of the gospel. The gospel is the foundation. The gospel draw for all thing we have to do is teach, preach, minister the gospel. The word of God will do the drawing all by itself because the word is spirit and it is life. It is alive. It is life. This word is alive. It comes right off the page at you. So this is what Paul said. This is the foundation. When it's all said and done, do you remember what I said? And that's why we have to make it so simple, but yet so powerful that the least of them will understand it. We can't be using big words, talking over people's head. No, Jesus died for our sins. He was wounded for our transgression, bruised for our iniquities, the chastisement of our peace was upon him. He took the punishment for our peace. The chastisement, he took that. He was whipped. He was whipped. That's why I say for every situation, every circumstance, every trial, every tribulation, every sickness, every disease, everything we will go through, the stripes on his back is already covered. The blood that he shed covers it. Nothing can cross the blood. And he's telling them, this is the foundation. At the end of the day, What I preach the gospel to you. The glad tidings of salvation. It's the good news. This is the good news station. This is good news going forth that Jesus came. He was born of a virgin. He lived among us, preaching, teaching, ministering, healing, delivering, setting free, casting out demons. He died. He was whipped. He was punished. He was bruised. He was wounded for us, for our salvation, for our liberty, for our chance to get it right, for our transgressions. He was wounded. Jesus, he died. He gave up the ghost with his arms stretched wide in love because he loved us so much. His arms are stretched wide that whosoever will come, let him come. He was buried. in a barred tomb. Joseph Arimathea, he didn't need the tomb long, only for 3 days. And he rose on the third day. And that same spirit, the spirit of God that raised Christ, Jesus, the anointed one, the Messiah, that raised him from the dead, lives on the inside of you if you're born again. So you have power. The Holy Spirit is the power. That's the power to love right, to live right, to witness, to lead folk to Jesus, to share the gospel with them, to pray for them, to cast out demons, to lay hands on the sick and to recover in the name of Jesus. We have that power because the Spirit of God lives on the inside of us. This is the power that we have. So we are not defeated. We pray from a place of victory. We speak from a place of victory because we are seated, already seated with him. God has already seated us with Christ in heavenly places, in the heavens. So we're far above principalities and powers and rulers of darkness of this world. We are above them in that sovereign place, in that sovereign kingdom. So we pray and we speak and we preach and we teach and we minister from a place of victory. We already have the victory in Christ Jesus. He's already paid for our victory, paid the price. So he's reminding them, look, this is the basis of your salvation, the good news, the glad tidings of your salvation. This is how you were saved. This is how you, which I proclaim to you, which you welcomed. You received it when I proclaimed it to you. You received it. You welcomed it and accepted it, upon which your faith rests. That's where our faith rests. Our faith rests on the gospel, on the finished work on the cross. Not by works. No, it's by faith. By faith, we are saved by grace through our faith in Jesus Christ. Not by works, lest any man, no man can boast. No man can boast. It's not by works. It's by our faith, and our faith rests on that foundation, that firm foundation that Jesus laid. The firm foundation, because he died and got up for our sins, that we might be in right standing. That's the foundation. That's why he told Peter, upon this foundation, I'm going to build my church. Huh? I'm going to build it on the foundation of who I am. Jesus, the Messiah, the Son of the living God. That's what the foundation the church is built on. And the gates of hell cannot prevail. The gates of hell can't stop us. It can't stop us. We have the power through the Holy Spirit that lives in us, by through our faith in him, Jesus. It's by grace because it's a precious gift, but it's through our faith, and our faith rests upon that. Everything rests upon our faith in the finished work of Jesus Christ on the cross, and that he was resurrected by the Spirit of God. He was resurrected by God, the Spirit that dwells on the inside of us. So that's why our faith should rest. And that's what he was telling them. Oh, you got all the gifts. You bad to the bone. But this is where your faith should rest, on the finished work, on the gospel, and by which you are saved. We're saved. That's how we're saved, by grace through faith in the gospel, the finished work. If you hold fast and keep firmly what I preach to you, remember what I preached to you. Hold firm to the word. That's our foundation. Hold firm. Build on that foundation. Don't build on no other foundation, because it's going to sink away. Build on that firm foundation. I already preached it to you. Unless you believe at first without effect and all for nothing. Unless you believe without a purpose. Huh? Without part of God's plan to upbuild the kingdom, to lead more to Jesus, to lead them to Christ, to point them to Christ, because we can't save anyone. Christ has already saved them. but it's up to them to receive the precious gift. It's a precious gift, already been paid for. That's like getting a gift for your birthday or Christmas or whenever, and you never open it. You received it. How you going to receive it, but you never open the gift? So this is what he's saying. If you received it, but it was to no effect, you never opened it. You never utilized it. You never put it to work, put your faith to work, huh? Doing the finish, doing the work of the kingdom, which is witnessing, leading folk to Jesus. Tell them about the gospel. Tell them about the word, sharing the word with them, praying for them, building them up, encouraging them, strengthening them. Because the word will do the work if you work it. The word will do the work if you work it. The word will do it all by itself. Only thing you have to do is share the word with them. And that's why Paul was telling them, have you forgotten what I preached to you? That's the foundation. Unless you believe without an effect, without a purpose, unless you was just doing lip service, you got to put it to work. If you did, it was all for nothing. For I passed on to you, first of all, what I also had received. I'm giving you what I received. I'm giving you what I received. Paul wasn't with the apostles when they walked with Jesus, but Paul seen, he had an encounter with Jesus. He seen Jesus. He knew it was Jesus on the road to Damascus. He seen Jesus. And he was commissioned there to go to the Gentiles. So he had his marching orders. And he was an apostle because he was sent by God. He was a sent one, sent by God, a special messenger, sent by God. So he passed on what he received, that Christ, the Messiah, the anointed one, died for our sins in accordance with what the scripture foretold. The scripture foretold it all. It's all in the scripture. Scripture was inspired by man, came from God. The Holy Spirit inspired him. So that's all Paul was telling them, and that's what I'm telling you today. Keep the faith. Stand on the faith. Rest in your faith in the finished work on the cross, what Jesus did. Because that's our salvation. That's what our salvation rests right there. That's the peace we have, knowing that we are saved and we will be with him for eternity. Because Jesus already paid the price, and all we have to do is stand on that firm foundation. Stand on that firm foundation and preach it, teach it, minister it, tell somebody about Jesus. Share the gospel. Don't be afraid. The Holy Spirit will lead you and guide you. Until next time, keep the faith. We love you. We're praying for you. In Jesus' name, amen. We pray that the word of truth has touched your heart and mind today. There may be someone under the sound of my voice that has not received Jesus as your Lord and Savior. Pray this prayer with me. Lord Jesus, you know the life I've lived. Forgive me for my sins. I believe you died for my sins and was raised up on the third day. Thank you for saving me. Heaven rejoices over one that comes to repentance and receive Jesus. We encourage you to find a Bible-based church where you can continue to grow in the Word of God. If you would like to sow into this ministry, you can do so by Cash App, and that's $TWOT Ministries. Again, that's $TWOT Ministries, or P.O. Box 8573, Port St. Lucie, Florida 34985. Again, that is P.O. Box 8573, Port St. Lucie, Florida 34985. Until next time, this is Pastor Richard and Lucy Pope. We love you, and we're praying for you.

Grace and peace, everyone. This is Pastor Garfield Crumbie from Divine Word Impact Kingdom Ministry. We are a ministry that is built for purpose and designed for impact. I am your host. Welcome to the Empowerment Zone. In continuing on the topic, the cut that makes a son, will you make the cut? And I've dealt with the cut being circumcision. Right, I came from Colossians chapter 2, verse 9, where Paul spoke concerning circumcision. Then he went on to speak concerning baptism. And I made the correlation or the connection between baptism, New Testament baptism, and Old Testament circumcision. And we realized that New Testament baptism is circumcision. Baptism is the new covenant circumcision. And I dealt with a lot concerning the act of circumcision. Now, what I would like to begin to deal with this morning is the method that God calls this act of circumcision by, as it has to do with the practical application in our personal life. And the method that the act of circumcision is known by as it pertains to God and his will for our life

himself baptized not, but his disciples. He left Judea and departed again into Galilee, and he must go through Samaria. Now, the scripture tells that Jesus left Judea, and he was on his way to Samaria. He was on his way, to Galilee, and the scripture said that he must needs go through Samaria. That word must needs simply means he there was no choice. He had no choice. He had no option. It was mandatory for him to go through Samaria. Now, Samaria was sort of like the buffer between Galilee and Judea. And because the Jews and the Pharisees and the Samaritans had bad blood between them, the Jews did not like the Samaritans, and the Samaritans did not like the Jews, and the Jews considered the Samaritans to be dogs. They considered them to be unclean, and even the Samaritans who claimed Abraham as their father and claimed themselves to be Jews, the Hebrews had an issue with that. They said, "No, you are not." So the Samaritans were synonymous with hate. It was synonymous with rejection. It was synonymous with shame. It was synonymous It was synonymous with everything that was not good. And as a result of that, if a Jew had to make a journey, say, from Judea to get to Galilee, which was on the other side of Samaria, they would take the long route around rather than go through Samaria, because they wanted to have nothing to do with the Samaritans because they were unclean, they were rejects, they were considered to be dogs, and the Jews wanted nothing to do with them. So the Jews would rather take the long journey from Judea around Samaria to get to Galilee. But the scripture here says that when Jesus left from Judea to go to Galilee, the scripture says, and he must needs go through Samaria. So Jesus was leaving from point A, which was Judea, to point B, which was Galilee. And the scripture said, but he must needs go through Samaria. And it is important for us to understand that when God is taking us from where we are to where we need to be, there are things that we must go through. There are things that we must experience. There are things that there's no getting around. There are things that is no we can get no exemption from. There are things that we must go through as God takes us from point A to point B, or as God takes us from childhood to sonship. There are some things that there's just no way of getting around. And it's important for us to understand the very nature and character of God when it comes to his will and purpose for our lives and the things that he has ordained to do in our lives. It's important for us to understand that God is deliberate, that God is intentional, that God is logical, that God is rational, that God is intentional, and that God is purposeful. So whatever it is that God has to do in our life, it is not something that he just decided to do arbitrarily. It's something that he has purposed and that he has planned. As a matter of fact, in Genesis chapter 1, 26, where the scripture says, and God says, let us make man in our image and after our likeness. So God already had a laid out plan before making man. So when God went to gather the dust in order to make man, God didn't just, gather the dust and say, let me see what I can make with this dust. No, but God gathered the dust because he already had a predetermined plan and a predetermined image as to what
it is he wants to make. And it's important for us to understand as individuals.

as people of God, that God has a predetermined plan for us, and God operates off of that plan. And just because we may mess up or we may fall short, that does not mean that God simply rejects us and go to someone else. We read in the book of Jeremiah, I believe chapter 17, where the Lord told Jeremiah to go down to the potter's house. God said, because I want to speak with you there. And the scripture says that when Jeremiah went down to the potter's house, and he saw the potter was forming and fashioning a clay upon the potter's wheel, and the Bible says that the clay became marred. And the potter did not discard or throw away the clay. He simply made a new lump, and from that new lump, he made the vessel. Now many of us might have, as God continues to work on us, we might have marred areas in our lives. We might have defects in our lives, and our defects could be our issue. Our defect could be our struggle. Our defect could be our weakness. Our defect could be our shortcomings. But whatever our defect is, whatever defect in our life that has marred us, because God has a plan and purpose for our lives, he does not simply discard us and throw us away. He simply makes a new lump. He said in Jeremiah 29:11, he says, I know the thoughts that I have toward you, thoughts of good and not of evil, thoughts of peace, that I may give you a future and an expected end. God has a plan and purpose for our lives. So when he brings us through the process, or brings us through the circumcising process, is because he wants to address the defects in our lives. It's because he wants to address the marred areas in our lives, so that he may work off us based upon the plan that he has for us. We read in the scripture where the Lord called his disciples, called some men. He says, follow me, and I will make you fishers of men. That goes to intent. So what that simple saying, that which they were not, God will make them to become. And when God calls us to follow him, when God calls us to sonship, he already knows what we are not. And that is why he has implored the circumcising process to take us from what we are not to what he promises to make us into. He said in John 1, unto them that receive him, to them gave he power or the authority to become the sons of God. That word become there is the operative word, because that word becomes there, it speaks of a process. The word become there speaks of a process. And a process is defined as a series of steps, actions, or operations designed to achieve a specific measurable result or goal. So God has a specific measurable or result or goal that he has purposed for our lives, that he has employed a series of steps or actions to get us there, that there is no getting around. And so that process could be, we can consider our Samaria. We might go through times of rejection. We might experience time of shame. We might experience times of misunderstanding, but that is our Samaria. That is a series of steps or actions that God has determined to take us from point A to point B. The operative word, as I said here, is the word become, because the word become, it describes the process of changing, growing, or developing into a new state or condition. So our Samaria, or our circumcising process, it can be painful, because the Bible tells us that when the Lord instructed Joshua to make sharp knives and to circumcise
the men before entering into the promised land, the Bible said that they remained in their place until they were whole. That means the circumcising process, there was no general or local anesthesia. There was no Tylenol. There was nothing to dim or to numb the pain. They had to experience the pain, because that pain as a result of the circumcision was what was needed to take them into their purpose or into their promise. So as God brings you to your circumcising process, it can be painful. It can be shameful. It can be hurtful. But at the end of it all, God's end result or God's goal is to take us from childhood to sonship, is to take us from where we are into to the place of where we need to be, is to take us from who we are to where we need to be. And unfortunately, there are many who die in the process. But God wants you to live and not die, that after you've made it through the circumcising process, you may be able to declare the will and the purpose and the glory of God. It is important for us to make the cut. God bless you, and go in this thy might. We pray that you are blessed by the word today. You may contact Divine Word Impact Kingdom Ministry, home of the Empowerment Zone, at 772-323-8890. 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

0: Welcome to the Rosa Sharon Radio Ministry. I'm your host, Apostle Joyce Crankfield. 1 John 4:7-8 says, Beloved, let us love one another, for love is of God, and everyone that loveth is born of God and knows God. He that loveth not knoweth not God, for God is love. Now to the Word of God. Good morning. Welcome to the Rosa Sharon Ministry. Your host, Apostle Joyce Crankfield. I truly thank God for being on this beautiful broadcast of the Rosa Sharon. Thank God for other ministries who able to bring forth the Word of God to open the eyes of those who believe, and those who don't believe will be convinced that Jesus is Lord and Savior. Now today we are facing a lot of obstacles in our lives. But long we have the faith in Christ, we can believe everything that Jesus said in His Word. But you know, the sad part is, when we read God's Word, do you believe in what you're reading? And a lot of time people read God's Word, but they don't believe nothing what God said. That's why He said His people's heart is far from Him. And thank God for Jesus Christ, our Lord and Savior, willing to lay down His life and save us, to bring salvation upon us. And I thank God for Jesus willing to do that, to give His body, soul, and spirit. I thank God for Jesus Christ. So good morning to my people of God. Welcome to the Rosa Sharon Ministry. And I thank God for Jesus Christ. I get so excited and thanking God when you come to humility and humble yourself before the Almighty God. And I thank God. See, God can't use people who are very high-minded. Your heart has to be humble. That's why Jesus said, blessed are the pure in heart, for they shall see God. But most of all, I truly thank God for His grace and mercy, that He gave us His only begotten Son, that whosoever believe in Him should not perish but have everlasting life. And I truly thank God because He is our Lord and Savior. And most of all, He still walked through the earth looking, seeking who He can deliver out of the hand of the adversary. The adversary is Satan. And some people are still in bondage, still bound up, still in wrapped in barbed wire, praise God, because of sin. And I thank God for Jesus Christ that He gave Himself, Himself, praise God. He gave His own self so that we can have the eternal life, everlasting life. And I thank God for Jesus Christ today. And I thank God that He gave us hope, peace, and joy, the fruit of the Spirit, praise God, that we be that tree that builds strong, our foundation can be solid and rooted in Christ Jesus, that our faith can be pure, whole, and be bold, praise God, to know of our Lord and Savior, Jesus Christ. But most of all, I thank God for this beautiful day that God created to be, that we can cherish it and live forever, if we want to, by believing and trusting in God's Word. And my brothers and sisters, I thank God. I know some of you right now is on your way to the house of God, to a prayer meeting or to a prayer group. You might go to visit someone in their homes. Praise God. You might go to a nursing home, hospital, or wherever God put your spirit to. Praise God. You're going out to do the will of God. Some of you might want to go out to the water and have a conversation with God to enjoy His presence, to embrace His glory, and to enjoy His love. But most of all, I truly thank God for being who He is and what He is through His Son, Jesus Christ. This morning, I truly thank God for allowing me to be on this broadcast. But the main thing I want to go is in Philippians And I thank God the second chapter, praise God, a Christian obligation. What is your obligation as a Christian? Praise God. What is your obligation as a Christian? Praise God. We all say we confess the name of Jesus. We all confess that we are Christian, that we supposed to be Christ-like. Praise God. To do the will of God. We supposed to do what God command us to do. What is our obligation to our Heavenly Father? What is His purpose for you to be alive today? Do you ever get up in the morning and ask God, Lord, what is your purpose for me today? What is your will? You woke me up this morning. What is your will for me this hour? Praise God. And the Lord will give you just what you want to know by the still voice of Him speaking into your spirit to do what He command you to do. What is a Christian obligation? And in Philippians, the second chapter, praise God, in the 12th verse, when this says here, and I thank God, and that every tongue, and I read the 11th verse, and that every tongue should confess that Jesus is Lord to the glory of God the Father. A Christian obligation. The 12th verse. Wherefore, my beloved, as ye have always obeyed, not as in my presence only, but now much more in my absence, work out your own salvation with fear and trembling. For it is God which worketh in you both to will and to do of His good pleasure. Listen to what Philippians is saying to us today. Thank God that we are to work our salvation. Praise God. You might have a loved one. You are praying diligently that he'll come to the presence of God, that he surrender himself to God. And thank God that you looking for him to do what God command you to do, to pray for them, to lead them into the Christ who died for their sin as well as yours. But most of all, God gave us hope that we work out our salvation. And Jesus Christ is our Savior. He is our salvation. And once we accept Jesus as Lord and Savior, He is our Redeemer. And I truly thank God for Jesus Christ. That's why Philippians say, work out our own salvation with fear. That we fear God and trembling in His power. Praise God. And another thing, for it is God which worketh in you. When we allow the Holy Spirit take control of us, when we allow God to enter into our life, when we accept Jesus, the Redeemer, who redeemed us from the curse of the law, praise God, we are to accept, praise God, our Lord and Savior. He is the one who will bring us into the presence of our Lord and Savior, our Holy God. Thank you, Jesus. That's why we got to be holy unto Him. But I truly thank God for Jesus. And then they do all things without murmuring and dispute. We are not to complain. We don't need to be dispute when it comes to God's word. We need to be obedient to the word of God. Wherever God speaks to us, because remember now, we are spirit, praise God, in a human form. But we are to obey the spirit of our Lord and Savior, the Almighty God, the Holy Righteous One, the Majesty, Magnificent, hallelujah. He is our God, our righteous God. And Jesus was the reason for the purpose for us to acknowledge the Father as He did. And Jesus said, the Father and I are one. And we as a body of believers that confess the name of our Lord and Savior Jesus Christ, we got to be one just like Him. And I truly thank God for Jesus, that you may be blameless and harmless, the sons of God, without rebuke in the midst of a crooked and perverse nation, among whom ye shine as light in the world. We are the light that Jesus is talking about. We are the light of the world in the pure darkness. Our light will shine. Somebody will see the light of our Lord and Savior, Jesus Christ. They will accept Jesus, praise God, when they see the light that is placed upon us. We are like miniature lighthouses, shining in the midst of darkness when it comes to sin, that we can let people know how much God loved them, how much Jesus died for them. Praise God. Because sometimes people feel like there's no hope for them. But we who are church, praise God, that we are the believers, praise God, that we believe in our Lord and Savior, that we confess that Jesus is Lord, praise God, we can help them realize that Jesus is here to deliver them out of sin, out of darkness, out of the hand of the adversary. So my brothers and sisters, we need to trust God every step of the way, not to doubt, not to be afraid, praise God, you know, thank God for Jesus, but to accept his son. God gave us his son willingly to die for us. He gave his body, soul, and spirit that we can be received salvation, not only in the soul, but on the body as well, that we can walk uprightly before the Lord, that we be blameless before the coming of our Lord and Savior, Jesus Christ. And I thank God for Jesus. That's why Philippians say that ye may be blameless and harmless, the sons of God, without rebuke, in the midst of a crooked and perverse nation. We are living in a perverse nation. But most of all, in the midst of the darkness, we got to let our light shine. We got to let our light shine that somebody will see Jesus. They will see the beacon of light of salvation. Truly, the Lord God himself will reveal himself to those who are hungry for him, who are thirst for him, who are seeking more of his righteousness. So my brothers and sisters, let's go forth. Let us be the light that Jesus is talking about. Let us hold an obligation that God placed in your spirit, that he expects you, that God hold us accountable for his people, for the word, so we will not fret, but believe in what the word of God is saying. Pulling forth the word of life, that I may rejoice. Praise God, because the word is life, and more abundantly. Let us seek the face of God. Let us hold fast to what Jesus said in his word. Not to doubt, but to trust him every step of the way. So my brothers and sisters who are alive today, let's trust God. Let's be obligated to his word. God bless you.
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1: Are you a mature Christian? 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

0: This is the Question and Answer Program with Dr. J. Vernon McGee, a ministry of the Through the Bible Radio Network. Our first question today comes to us from a listener in Dayton, Oregon, who writes, could you please explain 1 Samuel chapter 15, verse 3?
1: Now, this is 1 Samuel 15, verse 3. And will you listen to this? Now go and smite Amalek, and utterly destroy all that they have, and spare them not, but slay man and beast, infant and suckling, ox and sheep, camel and ass. Now, that to this individual seems to be a very severe sort of thing. And they go on, actually, it says, also meaning no respect, could you explain the difference between this and murder? For you have said that even a king is subject to his own laws. So God could not and would not command murder. Now, may I say to you, it's what you call murder, and I would say when God, who's able to give life, has a perfect right to take it. After all, your life was given to you. You didn't earn it. The interesting thing is you can't even earn your first life, and you can't even earn your second life in Christ. It's given to you. And salvation is a gift that's given to you. Now, I'm getting away from the main thing here, and I think that we can explain it. The Amalekites, it's difficult for you and me to realize what a horrible people that they were, and what a dangerous people they were, and how depraved they were. Well, the interesting thing is, old Saul did not obey God. He felt like you did about it. That's going a little too far. That's committing murder. And so, therefore, why he hesitated to do it. Fact of the matter is, he never did kill all the Amalekites. He killed some of them. God wanted them exterminated. And God knew more about the future than Saul did, or you and I do. And if you follow the Bible story, you'll find that a man by the name of Haman became one of the greatest enemies Israel ever had. He was the first Hitler, and he wanted to exterminate the entire nation. And do you know what Haman was? Haman was, he just happened to be an Amalekite, an Agagite, same thing. He's one of them that Saul spared. And if Saul had not spared any of them and exterminated them, then Israel wouldn't have been put in the most difficult spot, and actually many of them had been slain. You see, God sees down into the future, and he knew what wretched people these were. Now let's turn to what you thought was murder. When God gave the commandment, thou shalt not kill, that is murder, he's speaking to an individual. And that an individual, through hatred or through planning or in any way, is not to kill another human being. That's murder. But God has given to the state to protect human beings. He's at the very beginning. He said, whosoever sheddeth man's blood, by man shall his blood be shed. That's God speaking. And therefore, God gave to man capital punishment to protect society. And believe me, if Saul had carried out God's command, it would probably have spared literally thousands of people. Read the book of Esther, and you get that story. So maybe they ought to listen to God, by the way.
0: Here now is a listener who expressed her gratitude for the comfort she received from us after her husband passed away. She writes, could you please explain 1 Timothy chapter 5, verses 4, 11, and 16?
1: I'll turn to those and read the first verse, 1 Timothy 5, 4. But if any widow have children or nephews, let them learn first to show piety at home and to requite their parents for that is good and acceptable before God. It says here, if any widow have children. The whole point, I think, here in this verse is that when the father dies, that widow takes the place as head of the house, and that the children should hold her in that position. I think that is what it means very simply. Then in verse 11 that you've referred to, it says, but the younger widows refuse, for when they have begun to wax wanton against Christ, they will marry. And I understand this to be in positions of leadership. And you'll note that if one be taken into your number, and I understand that to mean in a place of leadership. In other words, they should be tested. Don't make them the chief soloist in the choir the first Sunday they are there. And don't make them president of the missionary society after they've been in the church a month. Test them out, by the way. And verse 16 that you've asked says, if any man or woman that believeth have widows, let them relieve them, and let not the church be charged that it may relieve them that are widows indeed. The early church took care of their members. That's something the church today does not do and should do it. Most churches have a deacon's fund. Every church I served, I think, had a deacon's fund, and that was used to help people in need. It needs to be used discreetly and wisely. And what he's saying here, that if you have widows in your family, you are responsible as a Christian to them before the church. You should take care of them and not put that burden on the church. But it would be the church's responsibility, by the way. Frankly, the neglect of widows like that. It's wonderful to send money to missions, and I'm for that. And I wake up at night with a cold sweat when I think of the tremendous responsibility that we have. And we do depend on people, and we think it's essential to get the word of God out. But I don't think the church ought to neglect their own.
0: This listener here has an excellent question which relates to us all. She writes, could you please explain the marks of a mature Christian as compared to a babe in Christ?
1: Well, I think the scripture makes that clear for us. Peter says, as newborn babes desire the sincere milk of the word, that you may grow thereby. And then we're told to grow in knowledge and in faith and in grace. We're to grow in these things as Christians. And how do you grow? Well, the only way to grow is in the Word of God. That's the only way. We're told to study it. We're told to meditate upon it. We're told to read it. And thereby we grow in grace and in the knowledge of the Lord Jesus Christ. And therefore, the difference between a mature Christian and a babe in Christ, a mature Christian should know the Word of God. He should be conversant with the Word of God. It doesn't mean that he's to have a so-called spiritual vocabulary. Now, may I speak very frankly? I am sick and tired of listening to people today who have a pious vocabulary. They have a great deal of verbiage, but very little knowledge of the Word of God. Now, I delight in listening to a certain one on TV. He's a good teacher. At one time he said that he got what he got. He's not a graduate of school, apparently. He got it from our notes and outlines. But he doesn't follow them, I can assure you that. But it amuses me at times how he covers up a wealth of ignorance by his strong assertions. And when he's making very strong assertions, I know that he doesn't know very much about that subject at all, and it's really highly amusing. It's time we're getting away from all of this pious drivel that we are hearing today and get right down to the Word of God and find out that the only way that you can grow from babyhood spiritually to a full maturation is by a study of the Word of God again and again and again, that is mentioned in both the Old Testament and the New Testament. Why, in the Old Testament, God said to his people, I want you to write it on the doorposts. I want you to put it everywhere that it can be seen. And I want you to talk about it when you go to bed at night with your children. Instead of saying, now I lay me down to sleep, I pray the Lord my soul to keep, and et cetera. Instead of that type of thing, the important thing is to have the Word of God. We can't get too much of it, friends, and we're getting so precious little of it today in the church and on radio. Some people think that radio is larded with it today. It's really not. There's not as much Bible teaching as you really think that there is. You see, the Bible is a book. It's made up of 66 books. And you can't just draw out here and there a few little nice, sweet verses that you want to use that comfort you. Well, they are there, and they should be used. But there's some other verses there, and there's some other books in the Bible. And we're to grow by a knowledge of the entire Word of God. And let me now come and say the thing that I keep repeating. The greatest sin in the church is ignorance of the Word of God. Imagine a man being elder in the church and never having read the book of Malachi. He at least should have read it. It's a knowledge of the Word of God. It's not your business ability or your administrative acumen. It is your knowledge of the Word of God.
0: Our next question comes to us from a listener in Staten, Oregon, who writes, could you please explain who the rock is that Jesus refers to in Matthew chapter 16, verse 18? I believe it's Jesus. But why then is Peter mentioned in the same sentence? What is the connection between Peter's name and the rock in the original Greek?
1: Well, let me turn to that scripture that you're referring to, Matthew 16, 18, and I'll read it. And it was that incident up at Caesarea Philippi where the disciples are asked, whom do men say that I, the Son of Man, am? And they gave the different answers that were around, like John the Baptist, Jeremiah, and Elijah. And then he asked them the specific question, but whom say ye that I am? Now Simon Peter answered, and I take it that he's answering for the whole group, thou art the Christ, the Son of the living God. And Jesus answered and said unto him, blessed art thou, Simon Barjona, for flesh and blood hath not revealed it unto thee, but my Father which is in heaven. This is something only the Spirit of God can make real to you, that the Lord Jesus Christ is the Son of God, God manifest in the flesh. God took upon himself our humanity, walked down here as a man. Now we're told then, and I say unto you that thou art Peter, and upon this rock, and definitely there's a play upon words here. Thou art Petros, thou art a little rock, and upon this bedrock I will build my church, and the gates of hell shall not prevail against it. And the question has always been, who is the rock here? And I think that it's very easy to determine who the rock is. And you ask the question, why is Peter mentioned in the same sentence? Well, for the very simple reason that he's making this play upon words, you're just a little rock. But upon this rock, what rock is that? Well, upon the Lord Jesus Christ himself. Not the church, or not Peter. Upon this rock, I'll build my church. Now, the important thing would be to go and find out, how did Simon Peter understand this? And I'd like to turn over to 1 Peter, the second chapter, and listen to this. And I think this ought to settle it, and ought to clinch it for us. He says here, wherefore, laying aside all malice and all guile and hypocrisies and envies and all evil speakings, as newborn babes desire the sincere milk of the Word, that ye may grow thereby. If so be, ye have tasted that the Lord is gracious, to whom coming as unto a living stone, disallowed indeed of men, but chosen of God and precious, ye also, as lively or living stones, are built up a spiritual house, a holy priesthood, to offer up spiritual sacrifices acceptable to God by Jesus Christ. Wherefore also it is contained in the Scripture, Behold, I lay in Zion a chief cornerstone, elect, precious, and he that believeth on him shall not be confounded. Unto you therefore which believe, he is precious, but unto them which is disobedient, the stone which the builders disallowed, the same is the head of the corner, and a stone of stumbling, and a rock of offense, even to them which stumble at the word, being disobedient, whereupon also they were appointed. And later on, the Lord Jesus in his ministry, you'll remember, he said that he was the rock, that if you fall upon this rock, why, you will be saved. If this rock falls on you, and he's that stone cut out without hands that's coming someday in judgment, if it falls on you, you'll be destroyed. So this figure of speech of using Christ as the rock is very familiar to the entire Word of God. Actually, back in the Old Testament, God is called a rock, and this is not new here at all, and it's quite a play upon words. But the Lord Jesus could have said that of any of the apostles. You are a little stone, but every one of them is a little Petros. You're a little stone, but he is the chief cornerstone and the one that we rest on today. And I think that that is made abundantly clear, the way that Simon Peter clears that up.
0: We turn now to a question from a listener in Durant, Oklahoma, who writes, Would you please explain 1 Corinthians chapter 15, verse 29?
1: And I read now verse 29 of 1 Corinthians 15. Else what shall they do which are baptized for the dead? If the dead rise not at all, why are they then baptized for the dead? And why stand we in jeopardy every hour? Now, he's talking here about actually the resurrection of the Lord Jesus Christ in this section. And he concluded it by saying, in Adam all those die, even so in Christ, that is, all that are in Christ, shall be made alive. But every man in his own order, Christ the first fruits, afterward they that are Christ that is coming. Then cometh the end, when he shall have delivered up the kingdom to God, even the Father, when he shall have put down all rule and all authority and power, for he must reign till he hath put all enemies under his feet. The last enemy that shall be destroyed is death, for he hath put all things under his feet, but when he saith all things are put under his feet, it's manifest that he is accepted, which put all things under him. And when all things shall be subdued unto him, then shall the Son also himself be subject unto him that put all things under him, that God may be all in all. In other words, the Lord will return to his rightful place in the Godhead. Now, what he's saying here is, this is the great hope of the Christian, the resurrection. And after it, the believers are to be raised. And God has a program, and he's following that. Now, because of that, he is saying here, else what shall they do which are baptized for the dead? That is, identified as dead men. Now, you see, there is the interpretation of the word baptizo to mean identify. It actually means to submerge a garment or a person in liquid, in water. And that would be true of washing, that is, washing clothes. You baptize them when you put them in water. Now, that has come to mean to identify. When you put the garment in a tub of water, it's identified with the water. It's wet. You can be sure of that. And when you get in it, you're identified as wet. And what he's talking about here, we are identified as dead people because of this wonderful hope that we have. And as Paul said to the Galatians, he was not only crucified with Christ, but he says that God forbid that I should glory save in the cross of the Lord Jesus Christ, which the world is crucified unto me and I unto the world. In other words, he's dead to the world. Now, he's saying that here. He's identified as a dead man as far as the world is concerned. He's alive unto God, but dead unto the world. And it simply means that they which are baptized for the dead, he's baptized as a dead man. and he's considered that. Follow that out now. If the dead rise not at all, why are then baptized for the dead? If there's no resurrection, you see, we're back now to the main theme. If there's no resurrection, then why should a person be identified as a dead person down here now? Why shouldn't he just go out and live it up, you see? But he says, and we stand in jeopardy every hour. Paul says we're in danger constantly. But we're willing for that because we've already considered ourselves dead. And it hasn't anything to do with a ceremony at all.
0: Our final question today comes to us from a listener in Midland, Michigan. She writes, after a person has accepted Christ as his personal Savior, is there a specific time in which the believer must receive a filling of the Holy Spirit in addition to that which is in him?
1: Well, he is indwelt by the Holy Spirit at the moment that he accepts Christ. You see, there are five ministries performed for the believer, four of them at the very moment that he is born again. And one of the ministers of the Holy Spirit, he's born of the Spirit. And number two, he's indwelt by the Spirit of God. Number three, sealed by the Spirit. Number four, he's baptized by the Holy Spirit, put in the body of believers. But the filling is something that now he's to do. It says, be not drunk with wine wherein is excess, but be filled with the Holy Spirit. Well, how are you filled with the Holy Spirit? Well, you do not grieve the Holy Spirit. You're not to quench the Holy Spirit. You grieve the Holy Spirit when there's sin in your life. You have to deal with that. And you quench the Holy Spirit when you don't do the will of God. You should seek the will of God. And then you're to walk in the Spirit. And now when you walk, and that means that you're to definitely, deliberately, and purposefully start out every day to try to walk in the Spirit of God. Now, you'll fall on your face, but when you do that, you'll be filled with the Spirit of God, and you'll know it because you will produce the fruits of the Holy Spirit in your life. Today, there are people that are seeking a baptism. What they need to seek is the filling of the Holy Spirit. Now, we need the filling of the Holy Spirit in order to exercise the gift that God has given to us. And I believe that if you are filled with the Spirit of God, you'll know what the gift of God is, what he wants you to do. Maybe to teach a Sunday school class. It may be to do something else, but it's very important. Now, this part, it says, I have been shown places in the Bible, the book of Acts, where the apostle laid hands on Christians and they were filled with the Holy Spirit. I would greatly appreciate any help that you can give me. Well, may I say this? If one of the apostles were around today, either Paul or Peter, I would frankly seek them out and get them to put hands on my head and pray that I would be filled with the Holy Spirit. But they were apostles. They had a gift that I do not see anyone has today, and there's no apostle around today. Therefore, the apostle himself, Paul, and Peter both, they talked to us about living the Christian life, a holy life, and that it's only possible through the Holy Spirit, that is, being filled by the Holy Spirit of God, and that you and I can't do it ourselves, that we must do it in the power of the Holy Spirit. So the very important thing, I think, for you and for me both today is to make sure that there are certain things in our life that is right. And when those things in our life is right, then we can be filled with the Holy Spirit. You can't have sin in your life and then running off doing your own will and then expect to be filled on Sunday morning to teach a Sunday school class. Can't do that. These conditions must be met before.
0: As we come to the end of another question and answer program, we hope that one of your questions was answered today. 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
1: Dad up, fathers. This is Seamus Gordon from the Father-Child Connection. What feelings or thoughts do you have when you think of your father? Not long ago, I was having a conversation with someone who has, by all standard, done pretty well for herself. A retired police officer after 30 plus years, and is now running her own business. She's a strong believer in Christ and was expressing hope that God would answer her prayers about a particular matter. I attempted to assure her that God, her Heavenly Father, would answer her prayer in a timely way. There was silence. I dug a little bit deeper. I asked, "What's up?" She said while she could identify with God being King, she could identify with God being Creator, she could identify with God being Protector and all the other lofty things that we think of God, she couldn't bring herself to think of God as her father. You see, father for her meant somebody who was absent. She did not grow up with her father figure, and so she couldn't identify with this loving Heavenly Father. Probably for you, you're struggling with those same feelings. You grew up with a dad who was stern, who was harsh, who was matter of fact, and didn't show any feelings whatsoever. Believe me, I get it. Here's my challenge to you, Dad. Whatever you may have or may not have had with your father as you were growing up, flip the script and be the father you wish you had to your child or to your children. This is the Father-Child Connection, and you can call us by dialing 561-229-2379 or reach us by email at admin@thefatherchildconnection.org. Dad up!

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1: My objective is to get you to the place called heaven. A husband came home late. He was expecting his dinner. When he got home, nothing was prepared. You know, most of us that are from the islands, you know, we do things a special way. For some people, depending on what part of the island you're from, every Friday is soup day. Some people, it could be every Saturday. When I went to Israel, I come to find out that really and truly, a lot of Jamaicans are really Jewish. Because every Friday, you can smell that soup. Soup is a must to go with dinner. There is no Jewish house that you will enter on a Friday evening. As a matter of fact, they say that you can pass by every apartment, every house, and you smell the soup. So this man was expecting his soup. When he got home, his wife looked at him and said, "Honey, there is no soup." He said, "Why is there no soup?" She said, "The lady showed up late with the ingredients for the soup." He looked at his wife and he said, "Then, honey, where we live? Is this not our home?" He said, "Honey, get up and go make the soup. If the soup is ready at midnight, it's our

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And you know what I realize? I come to realize that another sermon is not going to get you there. I come to realize, Senior Deacon, another song is not going to do it. I'm doing a feasibility study, and I come to realize

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They know some stuff. They're better than surgeons. Oh, you don't understand what I have a mark to prove it. Take my watch. Yeah, you see, I was washing. Oh, you take the wrong hand. I was washing dishes one day, and my mother was here in America. I was in Jamaica. I didn't have any grandmother close by. You see, one of the plate had a crack. And I didn't know it, and I'm washing this. I'm right-handed, so this is my power hand. The plate separated, and now my hand came down on the sharp edge of the plate. All I saw was my blood shooting in the ceiling of the kitchen. And my sister Marjorie grabbed the hand, and she walked with me maybe less than a half of a mile to your great-grandmother that you don't know. And she brought me there to Grandma B. Mm-hmm. And she said she just knew something is wrong. She didn't have to see the wound. She saw blood. She said, hold it. And she started a little humming. And she went into the garden and she pulled up some weed. And she came back and she began scraping it from the root. Come on, huh? And she put some stuff on it, and then she heated it, and then she burned the place. By the time, because I bust a main vein, by the time she get ready to remove it, it was perfect. You couldn't tell I never got stitches. You see that? You see that? Perfectly sealed together. Lord, Lord, Lord, Lord, Lord, Lord, Lord. When you have a sore, they know how to get in there and get rid of the dead flesh so that the sore can get better. But it hurts like hell. Come on now, come on now, come on now. So can I just talk to you for a little bit? For a little bit. Teacher Beckford have been teaching about the beatitude. I call it the beautiful attitude. And when I look at it, I realize I don't get excited because the house is full. You know how I measure the church? I measure the church at Bible studies and prayer services. That's how I know how strong we are. That's how I tell the real army of the church. Because somebody shouted, no word, no power. I greet the Holy Spirit in this room. To the entire stock of Abraham, Shabbat Shalom. And so I noticed that as we teach, these things are the prerequisites to make it into the kingdom of God. I know that some of you would stone me to death if I tell you that the Sabbath was not a prereq. There has to be something that leads you to the Sabbath. Are you listening to what I'm trying to say to you? The beautiful attitude has to lead you to the Sabbath. I no longer even get upset with people when they don't want to keep Sabbath. You know what I get upset with people about? When you have no love in your heart. Because if you have no love in your heart, you might as well go cook your oxtail, your cow head, your cow feet, and your colored greens on Sabbath. Because the Sabbath by itself

0: Can't say it yet. Said, prove it, senior pastor. There was a rich young man that came to Yeshua, and he was very facetious. Proud and pompous. I guess they're the same thing. So he came to Yeshua, sweet girl, and he said, so, what shall I do to be saved? Because he was so sure that he was already saved. Like some of us in here today. We are so certain. But can get me to heaven, senior pastor. One way or another, get me there. And so Elijah, he thought he got it. You know, Elijah, he thought he got it. He thought he got the Lord. And so he said, what do I need to do to be saved? And the Lord said to him, keep the commandments. Oh, here he go with his braggadocious self. He said, oh, all these I have done from my youth. I've kept them from my youth. Yeshua said, okay then. Go sell all that you possess and come follow me. That's where the story ends. We're still waiting. The Bible says he walked away what? Sorrowful. What kind of Lord are you asking me to go sell my stuff and give it to people? I have nothing too precious that if the Lord asks me to give away, I won't give away. You listen to what I'm trying to say to you. And so the Bible study has been going on, and the Bible study is about the beautiful attitude. Do we have them? Do we possess them? Because Yeshua, remember, we're only engaged to him. We're not married yet. And he is not like some of these men that saw us with our nasty, dirty ways and still married us. And then bow later. And coming to pastor and bawling to God how your life is messed up. You saw it. You knew it, but you went in it anywho. Now, I'm not going to tell you that there's no hope for you. Yeah. If your foot get caught in a net, take it out, brother. And make sure that you make straight path for your feet. I'm going to get you to heaven by any way possible. Because I know that some preacher said you got to stay there and bleed out. And I say you don't have to do that. That's not the God we serve. Hello now. You see that? You cannot keep the commandments of God if you don't have love in your heart. The beautiful attitude will not come if you don't have love in your heart. So what are some of the beautiful attitude? You must be merciful. Let me see the hand of those of you that are merciful. You consider yourself merciful. Keep those hands up. If I slap your child in her face right now, you're going to be merciful to me and say, oh Lord, senior pastor, why did you do? Or would you rail up and crap me? You see, you don't even know. You see, we think we're merciful until somebody step on your toe. And then when we act out of the way people said, you see those hypocrites, I thought about this in the bathroom this morning. And I said, Lord, only you could be God. The same people that say that they wouldn't go to church because too many hypocrites go to church, God have their name written down for being a hypocrite. Huh? And one day they're going to ask the Lord, we're part, Sister Sue. So you see what is happening now? The atmosphere was so pregnant for me to preach, but I intentionally shut it down because another message is not what you need. Zoom family, hear me. Another message is not what you need. What we need is for the love of God to permeate our hearts 24/7. What we need. is a change of attitude. Hello? You see how Sister Donna testified today about her humbling experience? Yes, you have to humble us. You have to humble us and break off some things off of us. So nudge your neighbor and say, how is your attitude? Because we dress it up on Sabbath, you know, but some of us are cussers. Oh, we can cuss. Oh, I'm telling you, if something ever sound like a gunshot right now, you'll hear the cusses. As when they get in panic mode, they start to cuss. And Jesus is not the first thing that is going to come from their mouth. Because you're a cusser. So let's not pretend that we are holier than thou. We are people that is trying to change our nasty, dirty ways. We are people that is trying to change our dirty habits. And so we come to church so that the preacher can help us to put the garbage out. Just get it out. We've got to change our attitude and adopt the beautiful attitude of the Messiah. So what are some of the beautiful attitude? Huh? A peacemaker. A peacemaker. Let me say the hands of those of you that consider yourself to obtain this one. Hold them up. Now everybody's afraid to put up their hand because a bullet went through the first one. You can stand for that one. Senior deacon, let me help the people. You know who is a peacemaker, deacon? You know how I love you. You know I love you, right? Tell the church, let the church know that that senior pastor loves senior deacon.
1: Yes, I agree.
0: Okay, you see that? Praise the Lord. So now, here's a peacemaker. I overhear you talking about the man I love. And you have said some dirty things about him. Guess what I have done now? Because I claim I love him so much. Senior deacon, you know what Cassandra Peart say about you? And now what I have done is put some poison in his heart. Now then, senior deacon, don't keep it to himself and go pray and ask God to forgive Cassandra. He have to come and tell Johnny what Cassandra say. And then Johnny have to go tell you. And then everybody start to look at Cassandra with a sore eye. Shh. Church, say, get me to heaven by any means possible. Deacon Blake, we don't have to tell everything we hear. If it is not good for me, don't tell it. It's not good for me. Not your neighbor and said, I don't do well with dirt. Come on. Talk to somebody else and said, I don't do well with dirt. Be a peacemaker. You see what Yeshua did when the woman was caught in the very act of adultery? They were hoping that he would command them to stone her. But what did he do? Did he have mercy on her? Yes, he did. He forgave her quickly and began to write out their sins on the ground. Not your neighbor, say, neighbor, the Lord is writing yours. While you're yet talking about somebody else, yours are being written. Give me another one. I don't have a lot of time. Give me another one. Blessed are the who? Blessed are the who? Blessed are... I'll take that one. Blessed are the pure in heart. Even when you come and you said, see the deacon, Cassandra say XYZ. You said, you know that maybe that's not what... Maybe you didn't hear right. So the pure, all things are pure, and the pure will flip it so many different ways. So not just not to judge. My brothers and my sisters, listen to me carefully. Without these behaviors, without this beautiful attitude, we will never be married. Not to the Christ. Hello? Anybody want to be married to the Christ? Let us change our attitude. Is there another one? Be what? Be meek. The meek shall inherit the earth. What does that really mean? Do you think it's about being an introvert? No. Who is an introvert? A person that is very quiet. A person that don't really, they're not very sure of themselves. So they're very timid. I'm talking about an introvert. An introvert, you would ask an introvert for something their grandmother die and leave and the will for them. And they just cannot build up the courage to tell you no. So everybody just come and just run over them. They can't stand up for themselves. That is not what the Bible is talking about. You ever see some Christian trying to look meek? Meek is not something you can wear. Meek is a verb. It's action. It's action. It's how you handle situation and conflict. Are you understanding what I'm trying to say to you? Can you be corrected? Can you be entreated?
2: Come on.
0: Can someone point out your flaws and show you where you have erred? Are you willing and quick to say, I was wrong and I sincerely apologize? And are you quick to make right? Somebody said, Lord, give me, change my attitude, Lord. Change my attitude, Lord. Change my attitude. Give me another one. Huh? Poor in spirit. Lord, this is what the church use and allow the church to become poverty stricken. Oh, they tell you don't have to ask God for anything. And they told you that if you have too much, you're not going to make it. You know, the church have really messed up some people's lives. The church have even hindered some people from being educated because the church said there are certain places you couldn't go. I know an old lady in Jamaica right now. The church is taking care of her. Very smart woman. She was very smart and passed all of the subjects that you could ever think about in the island of Jamaica. And she was told that she couldn't go away to college in Kingston because you can't go to Kingston and remain safe. And the church teaches people, oh, you can't be a lawyer. And now you want to build and you can't build because you're poor and poverty stricken. Come on now. But what does it mean to be poor in spirit? Repeat after me. He that governs his own spirit is greater than he that taketh a city. It simply means that because you feel like doing it, you don't have to do it. You can control yourself and muse the fire burn. Come on now. Be pure in spirit. Know what God requires of you. Huh? Because God breathed into man and man became what? A living soul. Be pure. Don't quick to judge. Oh, some people know everything. They know how the story went and they weren't there. They can tell you exactly what took place. Is there another one? Enduring persecution. Lord, have mercy. If you want to see believer rail up and come out of their clothes. You try lying on them. How do we handle life struggles, saints? We have to change our attitude. How are you at home? I know everybody's perfect at church, but how are you at home? Can the neighbor hear you? Cussing and carrying on? Can your children hear you? Come on now. Some of us don't want to endure anything. We just want the blessing. We don't want to go through anything. Someone told me yesterday or last night rather that they have lost $30,000. And I said to the person, be thankful that you have $30,000 to lose, because some people don't have $30. You have $30,000. You could lose $30,000. And what I say to the person, I said, you know the beauty about it? Is I said, it is in you to generate more than $30,000. It's okay to lose some money. Look at that now. It's okay to lose some money. And if you are going to attract money, you will have to lose some money. Oh, you think I'm crazy now? You have to lose to gain. You have to lose to gain. Lift your hand where you are right now. And said, all that I need, all that I want, it is in me to generate. Lift those hands, keep them up. Said, I don't have to envy anyone for what they have, because it's in me to generate what I want. Do you understand that some people, it's so funny that I said this to someone. I said, do you know that some people, you shouldn't envy people for what they have. Some people murder people to get what they have. You know why? Because they determined that by any means possible, they're going to obtain what they want. And they did what they have to do. Now that's their problem. Yeah? And they leave wealth for their children too. And here you are. I wish I was born in that family. I don't want to born to a family where the wealth come from bloodshed. Be careful what you're envying. Be careful what you're coveting. But I've got news for you. Just like Sister Donna today, how the money show up for her mortgage, you can speak to your situation. It is in you to generate. Some of us working so hard, we're so tired, we can hardly keep up in church and Sabbath. It's in you to change that too. We just have to change our attitude. Smile. Life is great. You know what? Today's a great day. We are alive. Come on, lift your hand and say, everything I need for today was already provided for. And if I will live to see tomorrow, everything that I will need is already provided for. Now give the Lord a mighty shout of praise. The joy of the Lord is your what? And I'm closing. On Wednesday night, there was a question that was asked in the Bible study. Is God partial? Because we do not have any other terminology to use, we can only come to the consensus that yes, partial. Yeshua came and he loved John. And when they wanted to find out who Yeshua was talking about that was going to betray him, they whisper and said, ask John. John was already laying on Yeshua's breast. Ask him. But you have to know that with God, God does not see it as partiality. Because everything that God does is holy and righteous and just. He said, the kingdom is mine and I will give it to whosoever I please. There are some people that is going to shock you when you go to heaven. Some people you never thought was going to make it. You are going to see them.
2: 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Again, that number is 1-888-914-6346. And be a part of this magnificent movement.

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1: 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How can I retire? 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
2: Hey, so good to hear your voice, Jessica. Always love our show, and we're ready for another big show, and we are getting ramped up here for another exciting two nights of seminars at Monero's locally in town. If you're anywhere close to Palm City, Monero's is one of the landmarks in our town where we live and where our office is. It's been around for, I think, almost 50 years, and you don't want to miss their gorgonzola salad and everything else they're famous for. But we're doing a seminar there on October 20th. That's a Tuesday night at 6 o'clock. And again on Thursday, October 22nd. So you could call us to reserve your spot. We only take reservations. We don't take walk-ins. So you need to reserve your seat in advance. We've already had a invitation go out, so we're almost full. But we'll accept any callers in this week to come in. We'll push some people and make some room for you, because we'd love to see and love to meet you in that environment. We're hitting on all of these topics that are on your mind. What's happening in the geopolitical space? How does that affect my retirement? Do I have enough income in retirement? Am I paying too much in taxes? Have we done anything to mitigate the future of my taxes on my retirement? Have we done any backdoor Roth conversions? What else are we talking about? Everything that I think somebody needs to know at this stage as you're entering your transition years before retirement, so pre-retirement and in retirement, these are all topics that are creating standing room only in our seminars, because people are hungry for this information, Jessica. After 35 years in this business, I can't assume that people know some of the things that I think they should know. Required minimum distributions. Rules have changed, listeners. You know that. You've heard about it. You're thinking, well, how does that affect me? How do the taxes affect me? How much am I going to have to take out in required minimum distributions? You're going to come to the workshop, and you're also going to have a very nice dinner on me. So take advantage of it, because we do have limited space, limited seating. So we'd love to meet you that way. And then from there, we'll see if you want to sit down with us in our office. But you owe it to yourself to make this commitment. Give us a call. It's worth the trip if you're a little bit north of Palm City, Stuart. If you're in certainly Port St. Lucie, no problem. But if you're north of Port St. Lucie, you're in, let's say you're in Vero Beach, you're in Sebastian, you're in Palm Bay, you're in Melbourne, easily make it down to my restaurant in Palm City. No problem. If you're in Orlando, we might have to do something up there for you. But give us a call, and let's see if we can get you some time in our upcoming seminar. Again, it's October 20th. That's Tuesday night at 6 o'clock. And again, October 22nd. That's Thursday at 6 o'clock.
1: Absolutely. You must RSVP to attend. As they say, your name must be on the list. Give a call today, 321-521-3559. 321-521-3559. This is pretty interesting, Eric, because something that many people assumed was just gone for good may actually be making a comeback. A handful of companies like IBM, Delta, and even Southwest are bringing back corporate pensions as a way to attract workers and help resolve labor agreements. But pensions remain the exception here, not the rule. Fewer than 1 in 10 private sector workers has one today. So for the other 90%, how can you help them create guaranteed, predictable, you know, retirement income?
2: Well, that's right up our wheelhouse, right? That's what we specialize in. And we've been doing this for the last 15 years. This is an area of our passion, getting more guaranteed lifetime income, which is going to come through insurance companies, right? And understand, these are vehicles that if you're a surgeon and you're on the operating table, what is your surgeon going to use? Very specific tools to operate, certain scalpels, certain tools that allow him and her or her to do a very precision job in getting this surgery completed successfully. Now, do you want your retirement to be done the same way, with very precise planning tools, with precision, accuracy, with what I say, it's black and white, it's not gray. Because if your portfolio is 100% weighted on the market, that's hypothetical. And if you're getting these projections that you have a $500,000 or $1 million that you're going to be successful in retirement, and you're going to the Fidelity website to run these numbers, and they're saying, yes, you're going to be successful, that is a very big if based on a hypothetical rate of return that is not guaranteed. And that's not the way you want to run your retirement. You know, so you have to know without a shadow of a doubt. And if you're not sure, that's why you're going to call us to find out. If you don't know above your income, you have Social Security, we know that's guaranteed. And again, we're just talking about pensions that are almost non-existent anymore. So if you're not working for the government or some trade union that's going to give you a pension, then you know you have this 401k, you have this IRA, you have this simple IRA, whatever your money is in retirement accounts or buckets. That money now has to convert over to distribution, right? Distribution is the income. And the question now is, you have two choices on the distribution side of your retirement, is you can base it on a guarantee or you can leave it on a hypothetical. And I'll be honest with you, I've done this for 35 years. I don't want too much of your retirement based on a hypothetical when you live through a market that could go down as much as 50%, because we've lived through that. And it's hard at this stage of our life to even survive that. I can't even imagine that, because none of our clients are exposed like that. So I want you to sleep at night so you can go off and enjoy what? What if you work so hard to enjoy your family, your grandkid, your travels, your travel trips, your cruises? I mean, in Florida, I have a client we were visiting with recently, and it's kind of cute because they are cruise connoisseurs. They, Jessica, they have mapped out 8 cruises in the next year on a very nice, tight budget, because you get a lot of deals when you're a senior on these cruises. And when you're living in Florida, where my listeners are, it's either Cape Canaveral or maybe you make the trip south to Fort Lauderdale, but you don't have to fly to get there. So you can jump on these cruises on short notice on fire sales and go on a cruise for a week for $1,000. So,
1: woo, that's what I'm talking about.
2: That's what I'm talking about. But, you know, so this is the thing. So do you have enough guaranteed lifetime income? Do you know how much your guaranteed lifetime income? And I'm talking separate from your Social Security, because that's a form of guaranteed lifetime income. And if you don't know, then we need to sit down and talk, because now is the time to figure it out. We are sitting at 15-year highs as far as interest rates are concerned, and that's why this is so important to have this conversation sooner than later, because although the Fed did what last week? They raised rates a quarter.
1: They raised rates a quarter of a point, right.
2: Right, and we think that Kevin Warsh is probably going to do it again, but we will get on the other side, hopefully, of all this geopolitical, the Iran war, et cetera. Hopefully very soon, right? We're crossing our fingers because we're all tired of this. But once we do, then the anticipation is rates start to come down. And when they do, we're still going to have an opportunity, but we've missed the high. For once in your life, and I know nobody's out there trying to time interest rates, but this may be the high that we're going to see for the next so many years, half dozen years or more. These are the highest rates I've seen in 15 years. So don't you want to take advantage of that? Give us a call today, and let's explore this together.
1: And again, it all starts with you being proactive. Call today. Ask about sitting down with Eric one-on-one for this Osprey Retirement X-Ray. You're going to get a finer look there about that income plan that we're talking about, creating that guaranteed income that you can't outlive in retirement, essentially creating that paycheck for yourself. 321-521-3559, 321-521-3559. That website, OspreyRetirementRadio.com. Eric, you ever try explaining something to someone much younger and they kind of give you that deer in headlights look? You ever do that?
2: Absolutely.
1: Yes, 1,000%. I do that with my nieces. Comedian Josh Johnson gets the same stare when he tries to explain the concept of America Online Disc. Listen to this.
3: Okay, they would mail you internet. You would open the mail, it would be a CD. A compact disc would have the internet on it. And then you would put it in the computer. And for whatever reason, you got like 30 hours of internet. which was a lot back then. And you would surf the web. It was called surfing. We had a name for the World Wide Web. That's where the WWW comes from. Do you want to hear any other facts that sound like they're from the Middle Ages?
1: Oh, my gosh. No kidding. I remember these days. Do you remember this, Eric?
2: I do. It's hysterical. You know, some people feel embarrassed because they still have AOL email accounts, you know.
1: I will say that is a red flag. If I talk to somebody older and they go, you know, whatever, whatever, AOL.com, I go, that thing's still around? It's
2: that
1: crazy.
2: Is dating you a little bit,
1: that
2: right?
1: That is. That but, is. But it also kind of shows you, you know, technology changes. Technology can be outdated. Can the same thing happen with retirement strategies? In other words, is there a strategy that worked maybe 10 years ago and it was the best thing since sliced bread, but now we have bigger and better opportunities?
2: So true, and I see this so often. It's just like the same old customized portfolio that is not customized. I'm going to put you in this 60-40 portfolio. You know, we're 60% in stocks, 40% in bonds, and that's been debunked to not be an effective way to manage your retirement now for many years. But yet, I hate to say it, but 95% of the advisors, if a client comes in with their statements from a current advisor, that's where they're at. They're either 70-30 or 60-40, and I'm like, that is so old school. And you know, the problem with that is that 40% or 50% exposure to bonds is just as volatile as stocks. That's why it's not good anymore, because bonds have underperformed the market for such a long period of time, and yet they went down in 2022. Bonds went down 32%. I mean, that's more than stocks went down. In 2008, how did the bonds do against stocks? They went down equally as much. So that's definitely become a very old way to manage portfolios. And that clearly tells me the advisor is not working in your best interest. He's not, or she's not really that concerned about doing what's right for you, because models and portfolio allocation is so different today. And you don't... Because of technology, but technology's allowed us to diversify in different ways that many people just haven't been exposed to that. And again, I think as income planning specialists, as certified financial fiduciaries, as a family practice that offers 30,000 products if you need it, people need to reach out to us and say, really, what's different about what you do and how you do your retirement plan? And let me understand that. You'll get a copy of my book. Call in for my retirement book. Call in for my Social Security guide. Call in for my retirement Social Security analysis. And I think those are, you know, the other thing that I got to hit on before I get off this subject, because it's a hot one, is that portfolio strategies use that old 4% rule of thumb when it comes time for the distribution of your money. Again, because it's all tied to the stock market, shame on you if that's the case. But if it is, you know, you have to understand, you may be making 8 to 10% in the market, but you can't turn around and all of a sudden start withdrawing 8 to 10% out of your portfolio, because I promise you it's going to fail and you're going to run out of money. So you go back to that rule of thumb that I say, that 4% withdrawal rate dates back to the 1950s to the 1970s when we didn't have the internet. So the data was, you know, manually computed, and they said, you know, this is how you should base your retirement on if you're living off the stock market, so that you don't what? Run the risk of running out of money. So if you look at current data, which a lot of people are making talking a lot about, is really what is today's withdrawal rate that safely can be withdrawn if all of my money is in the market? Because of inflation, because of longevity and living longer, because of healthcare risk, now they're actually saying that number may be closer to 3%. So when I go to the other side of our planning, and it can open up the eyes of many of our listeners that may not understand what we're talking about in income planning and how that can be built around rates of 7 to 10%, now we're talking about a different vehicle. We're talking about a vehicle that's built and backed by an insurance company. We're talking about a form of a pension that you could call it an annuity, because that's what it is. I guess I've not met somebody yet that is of such substantial net worth that they don't need this in their portfolio. And I have a broker friend in another state whose client just sold a very successful business, Jessica. Mm-hmm. And he said, I don't want any headaches. I don't want any worries. I just want to go off and enjoy as much income as I can generate, as safe and secured as I can. And he put $40 million into a series of annuities.
1: Wow.
2: And that was his plan. So what is your plan? And where in your plan do you have this vehicle? And if you're kind of talking to an advisor that only wants to talk about rates of return and how much growth you got, and he can't really show you, and it's confusing to you. I had another client this morning. She said, I have $1 million in a cash balance pension plan and a 401k. And Eric, I have no idea what he's doing to manage my money. It's very confusing to me. And I said, that's why you came to my seminar. And that's why we sat down and we talked. And that's why now your statements, now I can see what he's doing and what he's not doing. And now I can see where the problems are and where the risk is, right? Don't you want to know where the risk is before something happens? And then it really exposes the risk that you didn't think you had. This is the time. I mean, we are reaching the end of the year, and this year has just flown by. And I'm excited to have these conversations with each and every one of my listeners out there. But you have to make that first commitment. You have to pick up the phone and give us a call. Visit my website or call to reserve a seat at the next upcoming seminar. Again, my Moneros in Palm City, we have two nights coming up later this month, Tuesday, October 20th and Thursday, October 22nd. Give us a call and reserve a seat there before we're full, and let's get together very soon.
1: Absolutely. Again, that phone number, if you want to come in, sit down with Eric one-on-one and start putting together your very own Osprey Retirement X-Ray. 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Real quick, Eric, we have told the people what you can do for them, how you can help them, how experienced you are. We told them all the things. I want them to get a visual of where your main office is located here in town.
2: Yes, Palm City. So if you know where Moneros is, we're right across the street. If you know where the Walgreens is, we're right down the street. But Palm City is a quaint little town. For those of my listeners that are a little bit north of us, it's on the east coast of Florida. We are 30 minutes north of Jupiter, which is where I grew up. You know, Jupiter is funny because people used to say, where's Jupiter? And I'm like, Jupiter? You don't know where Jupiter is? Now it's like Michael Jordan, Tiger Woods. I could go on and on. All the big golfers, big time athletes have all retired and bought places. Serena Williams in Jupiter, where I grew up in this sleepy little town. And I used to say, you remember Burt Reynolds? They're like, yeah. I go, well, that's where I live. That's where Burt Reynolds lives, and that's where I live. But we are in the next county up from there, Martin County. So Palm City, Stewart, we're sister towns divided by the intercoastal. Anybody that's in my listening audience on the Treasure Space Coast, we are very close, driving distance straight south down I-95. If you're in Orlando, I'll probably come to see you. But if you want to make the extra drive, I'd love to see you in our office down in Palm City. But we're very easy to find. We're right off the turnpike, and we're also right off 95. We can get there either way. But I promise you, it'll be I had a client come in last week. And he came in as a guest of a new client. And I didn't know him, so he came in very unexpectedly. And he was kind of helping his friend that, you know, he had done some real estate deals with. And as we got talking, he said, you know, I'm selling 10 hotels here locally. And I'm going to have honestly, Eric, I'm going to have a boatload of money. We talked about tax planning. And I said, are you familiar with a deferred sales trust? And he's like, what's that? And I said, well, if you have a special kind of a trust established and you sell your highly appreciated asset within that trust, you can spread out the taxes over a few years. And he was like blown away because he's like, nobody told me that. And I said, well, the good news is you haven't finished or completed the sale, so you still have time to set up that trust. So we're going to put him in touch with one of our attorneys. But then we got into his friend Linda that was with him. She was my client or potential client, and she had all these moving parts. She goes, yeah, I sold some real estate. I have my 401k. I don't understand what to do there. I have an IRA. I also was self-employed for years. I have my SEP. So she needed help with all of this. And then she was worried about the taxes. So then we started going down that path of tax planning and backdoor Roth, what we call Roth conversions. All of this was like, I would have thought she understood it, but she didn't understand any of it. And her friend that was with her, Bill, he was like, he about fell off his chair. He's like, this is why we came to see you, Eric, because nobody has ever explained these things to you, to us, in clear, understandable terminology. And I put it up on my big monitor in the office and so kind of showed some things. But it's important at this stage in our life, Jessica, that people understand first what they're doing with their money, and then we'll help them execute and implement and get them through these processes. I mean, I can't tell you how many of my listeners have come in and they have 3, 4, 5, 6 old 401ks and IRAs. And I said, why? Well, I don't know. I didn't know what to do with them. I thought I had to leave them where they were when I left, right?
1: No. Oh, yeah. That sentence, I didn't know what to do with them, that's very, very common.
2: Yeah. So, you know, we consolidate because at this stage in our life, when we're getting into our retirement years, don't we want things more simple? I mean, everybody's struggling. It's sad, but you know, you try to get a doctor appointment, you call the office, you wait for a call back, you know, and then you got to wait 3 months to go see your doctor or your banker. Call your banker. Oh, I got a banking situation. Oh, well, you can't get them on the phone. You know who you can get on the phone? Eric and Laura Hutter. You know when you can call us? When it's time for you to call us. And we answer our phone. I mean, I answer my phone a lot of times on the weekends when my radio listeners call in. You're going to get me. So that's exciting. You want to talk to me on a weekend? Call in on my radio show, and we'll have a conversation on the weekend. Whatever works for you, I promise you, nobody in your life has worked as hard as I will to earn your business. Because 35 years, I have reached this point in my career that I need to make sure that my listeners and my clients that I'm responsible for get their retirement right. And we're going to talk about the facts, and we're going to talk about the truth and understanding what proper retirement looks like. And when we get to have that conversation, you're going to be very excited, because I know what you're going to do. You're going to sleep better at night. You're going to be more at peace with your life, and you're going to go and focus on the things that are also important to you, and that's your family, and that's everything else that you work so hard to get. So give us a call today, and let's do this together.
1: Again, that phone number, 321-521-3559. 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You know, just a few moments ago, you were talking about how bonds aren't keeping up. They're not doing anything. They're kind of useless at this point. Well, it got me thinking, and I found this really interesting little thing here, this little blurb about Adele, right? Because it was in 2012 when Adele released her Bond theme for Skyfall. With Daniel Craig out, MGM is still hunting for the next actor to assume the role of 007. So they have one very strict rule. There will be nobody under 40 that will get this role, because they want this actor in the 30s so he can spend the next 10-plus years committed to the project. That's a big commitment. So as an approach to retirement, there are certain milestone birthdays that you should be aware of. What should we be doing at like 59 and a half, 60, 69, 70? Give me all the details.
2: Yeah, I love these milestones. It's one of the handouts I give in my folder at the seminar, because it's like, you know, 59 and a half? I'm like, if somebody calls me and says, well, I'm 60 or I'm 59 and a half and I'm working, I got another 5 or 6 years, and we have this conversation about their retirement and their 401k, and they're like, I didn't know I could do what? It's called a what? Non-hardship in-service withdrawal? 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We can guarantee the interest. There's so many things that we have the ability to do when you reach that age. So if you're 59 and a half or getting close to knocking on that door in preparation, I have a lot of clients that call me, you know, they're 58 and a half, and they're like, I can't wait another year till I get to that point because I am so scared to death of what this market can do, and my 401k is all in the market, and I'm worried to death. But then you get to 65, and, you know, before you get there, hopefully you're calling me because we'll help you with the Medicare planning, right? A lot of things are changing there, a lot of things you need to know about. And we have a couple guys on our team that are experts. That's all they do. I want experts. I want my tax expert. I want my estate planning expert. We're the income planning specialist. I have this team that I work with. And I, you know, so you're going to be a part of this. So whatever stage of your life you're at, we have the people to help you. But then you get to these next milestones. You get to what used to be a milestone, 70, 70 and a half. That was what? That was that age you said, oh, I got to take that required minimum distribution. What is that?
1: That's right.
2: You know, but now it's if you're turning 73 now, you have to take that now. That was pushed out with the Secure Act that passed in 2020. And for those of us that are a little younger, like me, not that much, but born after 1960, you don't have to do it till 75. But these are all these milestones in life that you need to know about, and you need to how to know how to plan it. So give us a call, and let's have this discovery together.
1: Again, call right now. That phone number, 321-521-3559. That begins with that discovery visit. Then you'll set up another time to come in and do this Osprey retirement x-ray. 321-521-3559. That website, OspreyRetirementRadio.com. Coming up in just a moment, are you circling around your retirement plan? We'll explain in a moment.
4: Hi, this is Kim from sunny South Florida, and I'd like to share with you some exciting things that God is doing in the world of arts and entertainment. Join me now for A Heart for Hollywood. Most people think that the life in Hollywood is all about parties and glitz and glamour, fame and fortune, and although this is a large part of that scene, most of what makes up Hollywood goes on behind the scenes. Most of the people working in Hollywood aren't struggling with how to deal with their fame and fortune. Most professionals in Hollywood are people struggling with how to make ends meet, how to pay the bills, and how to care for their families in an industry that is riddled with rejection and depression. These are the people who are marking our culture, who are influencing us on a daily basis. They are actually gifted people wrestling with constant rejection. It's an innate part of their business. You might be familiar with the term struggling artist. That term is very accurate. Most artists are struggling in many ways to use their God-given abilities to earn a living. Their amazing abilities bring so much joy to the world because, just like God, they are creatives. If you are part of a show that lasts for many years, and you get to work from 9 to 5, you get to spend time with your family. As for actors, there's more rejection. It's very personal. Your hair is too short. Your eyes are too close together. There's a gap between your teeth. We needed someone with brown eyes. Oh, I'm sorry, we can't cover those freckles every day. Recently, Discovery purchased HBO Max. As soon as they purchased it, they decided to do away with the HBO Max reality TV division. They laid off 70 employees immediately. Those people are now looking for work. Where do you find a steady job like a reality show based in Hollywood? I ask you to pray for these people. Pray for the people that are on the ground behind the scenes, working the smaller jobs, just needing steady work to pay the bills. My father was one of these people. He's what they called a character actor. And our family's income fluctuated all the time. You may not know his name, but you would definitely know his face. He was on hundreds of TV shows and commercials. These are the people of Hollywood. We're lifting them up today. All week, I ran into Philippians 4:6, and I feel God is calling us to pray this scripture for Hollywood, to pray for those in Hollywood not to be anxious about anything, but in every situation, through prayer and petition with thanksgiving, to present their requests to God. And let that peace of God that transcends understanding, let it guard the hearts and minds of those in Hollywood in Christ Jesus. Thank you for joining me today, and thank you for continuing to pray for this most influential mission field. Please continue to pray for Hollywood and for the creative artists that God is using to change our culture.
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0: Welcome back to Osprey Retirement Radio. My name is Jessica, here with Eric Hutter of Osprey Retirement Solutions. The phone number, 321-521-3559. You have heard us talk about the great wealth transfer for quite some time. These are the trillions of dollars that baby boomers have saved that will eventually be inherited by heirs. This year, the first boomers turn 80. An article I read on Newsweek.com said that the great wealth transfer may never come. They believe that the cost of living, healthcare, and people living longer will eat up all that wealth. The other enemy, of course, Uncle Sam, will taxes. So if that's a big concern, Eric, how do we address it now?
1: I guess that's the new reality that we have to realize. I just was looking at just the housing costs. We're in homes that are aging with us, right? The average home, I think, is, they're saying nationwide, is 44 years old. So We talked about budgeting 1% of the home value for home repairs and retirement, but now they're suggesting, depending on your home, you know, that you're budgeting more for that. So as retirement planners, we have to address that. I see a lot of clients that think they're pretty good with their current income plan, but they don't think through all these things, right? We as retirement advisors are looking several decades down the road to address all of these concerns. Healthcare, right? That's for living longer. Unfortunately, there's statistically a higher probability that one of our, you know, spouses is going to need some extended care assistance of some kind. How do we address that? Again, in the income plan, we like addressing that, or there's standalone options. And so a lot of things that are considered today are the new problems of living longer, and how are we going to be ready for whatever life throws us. And I think, again, it comes back to making sure that you're taking enough risk but not too much risk in your retirement, making sure that you're sitting with your comfortable cash for emergencies but you're not sitting with too much cash in CDs. Everything has to be kind of hitting on all cylinders. You know, if you have an 8-cylinder car, can it run on 4 cylinders? Not very well. And that's kind of like, I see a lot of portfolios. You got kind of half of it maybe right and the other half of it not. Or I see many clients that are now moving to Florida, and they left their plan up north, and somewhere along the way they got another advisor, and now they're both the same, kind of doing the same thing. They're both what we call wealth managers. None of them are specializing in income like us. And there's a lot of overlap and mistakes. So this is

0: movie actor there. He was very smart, of course. He would do two movies, and he said he'd stop before making the third movie, because if he did the third movie, he'd be at the 94% tax bracket, giving it all back to the government. So now we come full forward, and we're at 37% on the highest income tax bracket. That's the second lowest in history. Now, the debt is over $39 trillion going straight up, and we're going to have a massive problem in the very near future. And the argument is very strong that taxes will likely be higher in the future. So if you're thinking, hey, I might need to do some tax planning so I don't pay more tax long, now is the time to allow us to do an x-ray of your retirement so we can kind of prepare for that. That's what we're going to do for you.
1: Yeah, I mean, again, this is all about making sure that moving forward, you can be tax efficient. And if you have never had someone look at how taxes could affect you and your retirement income, again, this is part of that Osprey Retirement X-Ray. Call today, 321-521-3559. That's 321-521-3559. You know, you can usually tell when people just aren't quite sure what to do, right? They slow down, maybe they second guess it, they completely stop altogether. And even when the path is right in front of them, you know, it's actually pretty clear, they still are confused. Well, comedian Brad Upton gives us an example.
2: And who put in all these traffic circles and didn't tell anybody how they work? That circle doesn't have to be empty for you to enter it. There just has to be enough room for you to fit. Pick out a hole and hit that thing like an NFL running back. If you've ever driven up to a traffic circle and stopped, I want you to go home tonight, lay down your keys, and never, ever pick them up, ever, ever again.
1: Of course, he's talking about those, I call them roundabouts.
0: I call them roundabouts, oh, man. Too, in Florida.
1: I tell you what, there's always somebody that seems confused about when they can go, who's supposed to go first, and he hit the nail on the head there. But I often wonder, how often do you see folks circling around retirement planning, right? They're waiting, they're hesitating, instead of just jumping in and getting a plan in place.
0: I see it very often. The explanation of that is there's so much conflicting information out there, so they start, stop, start, stop. I think this is where the education comes in. Are you talking to the right planners at this stage in your life? You know, if you're in your 30s and 40s, there's a lot of nice advisors you can go experiment with and see how they do. But now you're honing in on your retirement years, and you need somebody or a team like we are that specializes in income planning, because that's where you're going. The next path is, how do I get down this income path so that no matter what life throws you, no matter what's outside of our control, no matter how much taxes go up, I know that my income will be intact. My income will be guaranteed. And that's the plan, I think, where we clear up all of the crazy under confusion of how they should be looking at and approaching retirement and make it very clear and simple. That's important. We don't go into big fancy charts and graphs that nobody knows what they're looking at. It's kind of like you ever go and get an oil change, Jessica, and after the oil change, the mechanic brings you that dipstick out and he shows it to you, and you're like, what am I looking at? That's not how you want your retirement. You want to know what you're looking at. And I promise you, if you give us an opportunity to sit down with you and have this educational discovery conversation, you're going to get a lot of the information clearly understood. It's going to be black and white. It's not going to be gray. It's not going to be some false projections of hypotheticals. You're going to know. And that's where we're at in this stage in our life. And that's going to clear up the confusion. And these roundabouts are a trip, because a lot of people will stop right before they get to it. Right now, what? I'm like beeping my horn. This is not a stop sign. You know, keep going.
1: It's very true. It's very true. Well, you're exactly right there. I mean, cut through the noise. Get the word right from the horse's mouth. That being you, Eric, of course, because this Osprey Retirement X-Ray looks at your numbers. It is customized to you, your income, your savings, your tax situation, your Social Security, and it gives you a clear picture of where you actually stand today, and it also helps you to see where can you be in the future. Again, this Osprey Retirement X-Ray, no cost, no obligation. We'll do it for our radio listeners today. 321-521-3559. That's 321-521-3559. Are you a big fan of Metallica?
0: I like it, but Metallica, sometimes in the right mood, can really get your heart beating.

0: Yeah, and I hear they've still put on a really great show, even though they're, you know, I guess considered older here. James Hetfield of Metallica, he stays away from politics in their songs because he says, you know, they're here to play music, not divide their audience. And it got me thinking here, there are a lot of financial advisors who stay away from the conversation about annuities because it can come with a negative connotation here. So where do you stand on using an annuity in any type of plan?
1: You know, I think with a lot of advisors, if people would understand what I'm going to say here, is that a lot of advisors are kind of forced to keep your money in the market. The big brokerage firms are known for that. And that's just how – that's called their business model, right? I call them the wealth managers. What they know is stocks, bonds, mutual funds, and that's it. You know, when we talk about – income and guarantees, and a lot of people, like, after you get into this, how does this, you can get the best of both worlds. How does this work, Eric? If the market goes up 9%, I can get 9%, but if the market goes down 20, I don't lose 20. Yes, that's correct. Okay. But what if the market goes up 17? Do you get 17? No, of course not. But there is a catch. But a lot of times clients will say, what is this mythical unicorn you speak about? And I explain to them what it is. It's a fixed index annuity, and this is how it works. But they're like, well, I don't know if I believe you because I've been with this advisor for 10 or 15 years, and they've never once shared this with me. Why is that? And I'll be honest with you, Mr. and Mrs. Client, or soon to be Mr. and Mrs. New Client, is that your advisor is what we call a wealth manager, and that's all he knows is stocks, bonds, and mutual funds. And he knows if he does the right thing for you and move it to an account that's guaranteed that he's going to lose the fee revenue from that account. And so he's usually not able to do that because, for one, he doesn't have that in his portfolio of options. He doesn't have those vehicles because he's not full service. He's not truly acting as an independent fiduciary. We are, and that's how we operate. So here's the thing. I asked our audience there recently in our seminar, does anybody love root canals? I've had one, and I hated it, every second of it. But I liked the result of the root canal when it was completed because my tooth stopped hurting. And did I trust the doctor, the specialist that took those necessary drill bits to take care of the tooth? Yes. And that's where we are in the income planning. Does everybody like the name or the word annuity? No, but it's the vehicle that's going to solve the problems of guaranteed lifetime income, guaranteed interest during the deferral, maybe a doubler if I get sick and I worry about long-term care because I have no other way to pay for it or qualify for it. So it's not your grandma's annuity anymore, and that's what we do in the income plan is peel back the onion, fact from fiction. You know, I give you the truth, not the opinion, so then you can make better educated decisions so that you can go into retirement with greater confidence and security because – we will have good days in the future, and we're going to have some dark days in the future, and all of that's out of our control. What is in control is how you want your portfolio protected for the rest of your life, and that's where we come in to help you.
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0: 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We appreciate you joining us. Welcome back. Of course, this is Osprey Retirement Radio. If you have questions about anything we're talking about on today's show, or maybe there's something that's been, you know, top of mind that we haven't gotten to that you need more answers on, go ahead and give us a call today. We'll get you that one-on-one. It can be a quick phone conversation with Eric if you'd like. We'll obviously set something up to in person as well. Pretty much anything that works for you. 321-521-3559. 321-521-3559. That website, OspreyRetirementRadio.com. All right, Eric, I'm going to take you back here. Do you remember the story in school about Pavlov's dog? Do you remember this?
1: I do.
0: He was a Russian physiologist who rang a bell when feeding his lab dogs. Eventually, the ringing sound alone made them salivate as they were expecting food, right? All about repetition and training.
1: Sure.
0: So in retirement, there's also got to be some of those emotional triggers, if you will, that can flip otherwise rational retirees into decisions that quietly derail the plan. Give me some examples that come to mind for me.
1: Well, you know, the one that jumps out at me is market volatility.
0: Yes.
1: We go over the cliff here, and then everybody's going to be scrambling for the exit door. And then a bunch of people are going to get now held back because they can't move their money that quick because they don't even know where half their money is. I can't stress this enough, and I don't want to repeat myself over and over. But again, 35 years allows me to say what I've seen the mistakes in the past, is that people during good times get a little lackluster and complacent about their retirement because things are good. It's kind of like on autopilot. Don't have to worry about it. It's going to get me where I need to go. Is it? I mean, if the market does, then it can. I think we'll all agree it's done it many times in the past. Can the market drop by 20, 30, 40%? Absolutely. Can it happen very quickly? Yes. And at that point, the reaction is not necessarily the best reaction to go out and sell your investments. That's like when you kind of want to hold it and say, okay, I know I'm emotional. I know I'm wanting to get out of the way of this sinking ship, but you got to kind of stay the course. But for our clients, we've protected and buffered that money. We've already de-risked the amount of money we needed to de-risk. So our clients are sitting pretty. They're happy. They know that I haven't lost a penny of their money in the last 15 years, no matter what the markets have done, because we've protected what needed to be protected. And then the rest that is in the market is okay for this volatility that we're faced with. So that's one of the things. And then what's the other big shock down the road is the health risk, right? All of a sudden, something happens health-wise, and you start trying to get out of some of your investments that you think you're going to need to pay for your medical, and you really haven't pre-plan this, and now you're trying to do this under a stressful situation. Again, that's why you want to work with trusted advisors that have been through different market periods, that have done this long enough, like we have, Laura and I, 30 plus years, to kind of help you navigate through the uncertainties that life is going to throw us. You know, nothing is perfect. Nothing runs in a straight line. The best laid plans often need to be adjusted, and we have to be flexible. Our plans, if we're planning for the next 20 years, 30 years, we have to flow like water, not rigid like ice. You have to be able to move around where we need to move around, but we need to have the foundation first and foremost. The foundation is going to give you peace of mind. It's going to give you security. Eventually, this is going to give you income. The income is going to pay you for life. And if there is a medical condition, if I can incorporate that in the income plan, it's going to be part of it. So if we produce $30,000, $40,000, $50,000 in guaranteed lifetime income through an insurance company and you get sick and now that money doubles, now we're protecting the longevity risk. So again, tools that we use today are the best tools we've seen ever. And now is the time, if you don't quite understand what we're referring to and talking about, to help you better prepare for the future retirement. Now is the time to call us. Please allow us the time to educate you first so that you understand how you can make better decisions for the rest of your life.
0: I mean, absolutely. Again, you kind of hit the nail right here on the head there. It is about creating that income, right? Giving you that added peace of mind. You've heard it before, guys. You've heard it here on the show. The recipe for successful retirement is three things. It's income, income, and income. If you're wondering how to protect, how to grow at that income in retirement, essentially replacing that paycheck, if you will, this is where this education comes in. Reminder here that everybody's situation is different. That's why when you come and sit down with Eric one-on-one, you're going to do a personalized, a customized income plan within this retirement kit you've heard us talk about. If you'd like to call today and get your own custom retirement kit with that income plan, give us a call. That's 321-521-3559. That's 321-521-3559. All right, Eric, putting you on the spot here real quick. Can you name the number one over-the-counter heartburn brand?
1: Yes, I can.
0: What is it?
1: Tums.
0: Yes, you are correct. Believe it or not, Tums, man, they sell over 60 million bottles or those little rolls. They do that each and every single year. Yeah. Comedian Aaron Weber, he knows them all too well. Listen to this.
3: Tums are very good. I don't know if you've had Tums lately. They've gotten, last 10 years have been special. It's borderline top five candy in the country right now. They just came out with orange cream. I don't know if y'all get the same emails I do, but new flavor just dropped. Half of them are orange, half of them are cream. And then you can kind of mix and match. That's what Tums does. They let you decide, you know, how strong do you want to go, right? I got a system. I do two orange, one cream. I put some M&Ms in there. It's good. It's tearing me up, but I'm enjoying the ride.
0: You're enjoying the ride. That's all that matters. Listen, I'm kind of with them on the candy thing because, I mean, these days they have every flavor in the world. They have smoothie flavor, all this stuff. Yeah.
1: That is so
0: true. I got to know Tums really well when I was pregnant with my daughter last year. So I'm on top of it with you, Aaron. I got you.
1: Right.
0: I got you. Retirement income is kind of like mixing those flavors up, Eric, because it usually comes from more than one source is where I'm getting at. So how do you help people build the right mix so it's reliable?
1: Well, I think it's certainly very different for everybody, but we start with what's everybody have or what is everybody going to receive is that government paycheck, right? It's called Social Security. And then if you're fortunate, as we've talked about on an earlier show, that pensions are all but gone away, but there are a few of us fortunate ones out there that still have a pension, so we factor that in. And then the investments, of course, you know, are the investments you have geared for retirement. I say, what's the purpose of the money you've saved up for retirement? It doesn't mean that it's necessarily in a 401k or an IRA or a 457. It might be just in your savings, but you're like, you know, Eric, I have been putting this money. I had a client recently on this topic, came in to see Laura and I, and he's like, here's my portfolio. And I go, okay, I started to look at it. And I go, okay, so you got, all right, let me add this all up. Okay, $1.5 million, but it's all in CDs. Okay, I get it. The money's safe, but you're getting less than 4% now with the expectation the next 6 months rate starting to tick down again. So you're going broke safely. So that doesn't make sense. So now we're like, hey, let's reposition some of that money into something that's going to get you 7 or 8%. You know, and the income will be just about as high when we get to the income side. So the deferral will pay 7, 8%. And then on the income side, we'll pay it out at a similar rate. And guess how long that's good for? For life. In perpetuity. So the question or the concern that many of our clients have is, Eric, I don't want to outlive my money.
0: That's the biggest concern, yeah.
1: And that's the only tool in my toolbox, like it or not, that's going to get the job done. I mean, when I went to my dentist 6 months ago for a root canal that I've never had that experience before, and I never wish anybody that experience, but I sat down with this specialist that was going to take care of my root canal, and I'm like, what's involved in this, doc? I mean, I had an idea, right? He said, you see all these drills lined up on this table? And I go, yeah. And he goes, for the next 2 hours, I'm going to be drilling that one tooth, and we're going to get it done. I said, really, doc? I said, that sounds like fun. Sign me up.
0: Oh.
1: But we got through it, and at the end of that session, you know, my mouth was sore because it was cracked open as wide as I could make it for 2 hours. My jaws were hurting, but the job was done. It was complete, and it was done perfectly. And isn't that how you want your retirement to be done? Perfect. This is not the time to be experimenting with, you know, things that you shouldn't be investing in. Should I invest in Bitcoin, Eric, or should I buy gold? Yeah, well, let's talk about all these things. But at the end of the day, right now, your money serves a very distinct purpose. And the purpose is to what? Protect it, and then to get interest that's going to keep up with inflation. And then the other side is to what? Live off of it. I want the income part, the distribution part, to be based off of guarantees. And that only comes through insurance companies. There's not another tool out there. Do not get suckered into something that is falsely advertised. This is what's going to help us secure the rest of your life. And together, when we work together, because we want all of our clients to be in this relationship together, is in perpetuity. And I hope that God blesses all for longevity and we're here in the next 20, 30 years. But this is my passion, this is my love, and this is why you need to call us today to seek this information out, and we're going to sit down with you one-on-one.
0: Absolutely. I mean, you want to sit down and get the job done, do it right. You want to minimize the risk, if not, if at all, take all the risk off the table, and you want to come out on the other side with flying colors here. So if income is a concern to you, if you're concerned about running out of money, if you're concerned, do I even have this whole retirement income plan thing figured out? 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It has been a pleasure as always, and we appreciate you joining us. We'll see you next time.
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Baruch Hashem Adonai. Blessed is the name of the Lord. This is Cynthia West with For Such a Time as This. Prophecy is accelerating. Deception is rampant. So I am staying in the Word of God as much as possible. May I encourage you? Be at peace. For such a time as this, we must know who we are in Christ Jesus. Those who know their God will do exploits. For such a time as this, Jeremiah chapter 5, hear this now, O foolish people, without understanding or heart, who have eyes and do not see, who have ears and do not hear. Do you not fear and reverence me, says the Lord? Do you not tremble before me? I placed the sand for the boundary of the sea. Hallelujah! And though the billows roar, yet they cannot pass over that barrier. Is not God such a God to be reverently feared and worshipped? Hallelujah! And as we enter a new year, the Lord says, earnestly remember the former things which I did of old. For I am God and there is no one else. I am God and there is none like me. Isaiah 45. Hallelujah! Lord, we call for your revival. We call for your fire. Let fall in showers, you heavens from above, and let the skies rain down righteousness, the pure, spiritual, heaven-bought possibilities that have their foundation in the holy being of God. Let the earth open and let them, the skies and earth, sprout forth salvation, and let righteousness germinate and spring up as plants do together. I, the Lord, have created it. And we thank you, Lord. Isaiah 44, sing, O heavens, for the Lord has done it. And if you would like Jesus to be your Lord and Savior, ask with me now. Holy Spirit, please show me Jesus and let Jesus be seen in me. Now, Holy Spirit will do the rest. I pray God's divine protection and guidance over President Trump, his cabinet and advisors, and everything pertaining to them. And if you would like to join me and our ministry for prayer, worship and the word, come to 1006 Midway Road, Fort Pierce 34982 at 7 p.m. every first and third Wednesday of the month, and allow Holy Spirit to move in your life. 772-344-8485. I look forward to seeing you there. And I declare common sense is still a wonderful thing. God bless the United States of America. I remind you of the Great Commission. Go therefore and make disciples of all the nations. Help the people to learn of me, believe in me, and obey my words. Hallelujah. Shalom, shalom.

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1: Today on the weekend edition of Washington Watch, a new report on the Biden Justice Department's targeting of parents during the COVID pandemic, and the third anniversary of the October 7th terror attack on Israel. Greetings, Washington Watch listeners. This is Casey Harper, filling in for David Salkeld. I'm the managing editor for broadcast at the Washington Stand, and I also host the Outstanding podcast. Thanks for tuning in. This past Monday, Washington Watch host Tony Perkins was joined by Kentucky Congressman James Comer. He's the chairman of the House Oversight and Government Reform Committee and a member of the Education and Workforce Committee. They talked about the report released that day by the DOJ's Weaponization Working Group. The report detailed how the infamous Garland memo was the product of pressure from the Biden administration officials at the White House and the DOJ. That was the memo that established a task force to identify federal enforcement options involving parents who confronted school boards and school officials. Remember that? Well, here's how Tony got the discussion started.
2: So you have been at the tip of the spear when it comes to rooting out waste, fraud, abuse, and the weaponization of the government. What stands out to you in this report that was released today?
3: Well, this shows that it was a directive from the top. This came from the White House. Merrick Garland weaponized his Department of Justice to go after a lot of people that simply disagreed with the Biden ideology and the Biden platform. The Department of Justice was weaponized against parents simply for speaking out, for showing up, for questioning whether or not it was a good decision to close schools, questioning whether or not it was a good idea to require vaccinations. And because of that, the Department of Justice, on directive, as we now know from the Biden administration, tried to get law enforcement in to break up any type of organized efforts by parents to simply ask questions about their children. And hopefully now the American people see where this started from. Hopefully they will remember this November not to go back to the past, but continue to move forward, because parents have rights in our public schools. And I think the Republicans and President Trump have always demonstrated ability to understand parental rights.
2: Well, this is not the first disclosure that that this current administration has done in terms of what was occurred during the Biden administration in terms of the weaponization of government. Now, this report also sheds new light on the coordination between the Biden White House and the National School Boards Association. Yep. Remember, the NSBA sent its letter to President Biden suggesting that some threats against the school officials could amount to domestic terrorism. That was all orchestrated. And we saw it and we said that. They denied it. Mm-hmm. Now we have this report that says you have the documents. They validate the fact that this was all orchestrated.
3: Yeah. Time and time again, the Democrats during the Biden administration would start fires and create these false narratives. So

0: strategy at the end of the Trump administration during COVID to try to make President Trump look bad, and simply for questioning whether or not vaccines were warranted, whether or not schools should be shut down, whether or not, you know, we should completely shut down our entire economy. So these were questions that were simply asked by conservatives. But because the machine, the Democrat machine, was colluding with the media to make Republicans look bad, or any conservative that dare question anything that Dr. Fauci or the COVID industrial complex tried to shove down our throats to try to make us look like a bad person.
1: So, Chairman Comer, let me ask you this question. I know they lied in the media because, mm-hmm. you know, we pressed them on these issues. No, it didn't happen that way. Mm-hmm. But they also, there were oversight hearings that were held. Yeah. There's so many of them, it's hard to keep up with all them. But yeah. Based on your recollection, are there any officials from the previous Biden administration that may have perjured themselves in denying the collusion that this report now validates took place?
0: Well, we know Weingarten, the KEA, wasn't truthful in her testimony. We know Dr. Fauci lied. We've already issued criminal referrals, as has Rand Paul, I believe, to the Trump Department of Justice for perjury, or in other words, lying in congressional testimony. So we've, you know, identified a lot of these people, but unfortunately nothing's been done in the Trump Department of Justice about it. I know that we have a good attorney general now, Todd Blanche, but a lot of the career DOJ prosecutors are left-wing activists that don't want to admit that they were wrong or don't want to do anything to correct history. With respect to the way the left-wing media and the Democrats, especially during the Biden administration, tried to write history based on a false narrative that was authored largely by Dr. Fauci.
1: Well, hopefully today this report coming from the Department mm-hmm. of Justice will prompt action. To look further into this. One final question on this, because the report that was released says the Department of Justice will review the files of anyone who was investigated by the Garland memorandum as a result of the Garland memorandum, determine if their constitutional rights were violated, and it says it will issue a formal apology. Well, that's nice. Right. But it says that it will institute internal controls as necessary to prevent repeating the violation. From your mm-hmm. perspective, what would those look like? And I would also add, would that not include congressional oversight?
0: Absolutely. I want Congress to play a bigger role in providing oversight. We have to have cooperation from the administration. From the Biden administration was terrible. They were the least transparent administration in the probably modern history of Congress. And, you know, there have to be consequences for that. Unfortunately, there were, I think, missed opportunities to cut budgets pertaining to people in the Biden administration that weren't cooperating with congressional investigators. But the one good thing about what we're seeing with the Trump administration with respect to weaponization is they're letting the American people know the truth.
1: Yeah. Yeah.
0: So they're shining a light on, you know, a whole bad, dark chapter in American history with respect to the Merrick Garland Department of Justice. And I think at the very least, the American people can see this. They can see it with their own eyes. And they can digest it, and hopefully that'll have an impact in how they vote in 29 yeah. days, because this is a big election. And with respect to reining in a weaponized federal government, if we go backwards, that's not going to send a good signal to all the people that were guilty of conspiring to harass parents of school children, who were trying to harass medical advocates who questioned the effectiveness of masks and the vaccines, and any conservative who was told they couldn't go to church and worship because some bureaucrat in Washington right. said they couldn't.
1: Of course, we're not even touching on how they use social media, colluded with social media right. to silence many of us. I agree with you. I do hope the American people are looking at this and being educated by this. But it's also, mm-hmm. I think, Chairman, and I think you would probably agree with this, this undercuts in many ways the trust, what little trust people have in government. This just further erodes it, unfortunately. Mm-hmm. And

0: And that's a tragedy. And it's going to take a long time to reestablish the trust that the American people have with their government. And I would agree with you. Going back is not the way to do that.
1: You can find out more about Chairman James Comer when you visit TonyPerkins.com. That's TonyPerkins.com. After the break, we'll be back with Tony's discussion on the regional and global impact of the October 7 terror attack against Israel 3 years ago.
2: The family is the oldest, most tested, and most reliable unit of society. It is divinely created and sustained. And yet, there are those who are always tampering with its values and structure. That's why we need organizations like the Family Research Council that can effectively defend and strengthen the family.
3: Family Research Council began over 40 years ago, like all great movements of God, with prayer. Today, rooted in the heart of the nation's capital, FRC continues to champion faith, family, and freedom in public policy and the culture from a biblical worldview.
4: FRC is one of those bright lights that helps us focus on true north. And I shudder to think, had they not been here, that it could have been worse.
5: The Family Research Council is key. It's one of a handful of groups that I think will determine whether our children live in a country that enjoyed all of the freedom and all the opportunity that we enjoyed in this great land.
6: It's just a wonderful parachurch organization that doesn't seek to take the place of the church, but it seeks to assist the family and the church as we try to move forward successfully, not in a defensive mode, but in an offensive mode as we seek to live our lives according to the Holy Scriptures.
7: FRC is not going to be whooped. we're going to fight. We're going to take a stand. And again, we don't retreat.
8: 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We will never step back. We will never surrender. And we will never be silent.
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1: Welcome back to the weekend edition of Washington Watch. I'm Casey Harper, filling in for Dave Salkeld. On Wednesday of this week, Tony had a discussion with Dr. David Adesnik from the Foundation for Defense of Democracies to talk about how the October 7 terror attacks on Israel 3 years ago set in motion a chain of events that continues to reshape the Middle East and reverberate around the world. Here's Tony as he got the conversation started.
0: So 3 years after October 7th, has the international community lost sight of who started this war and how it has changed the world's treatment of Israel?
11: So I think your question points in the right direction, but I would make a subtle distinction. It's not so much the international community has forgotten who started the war, but it's created a narrative which nonetheless justifies sort of siding against Israel, even though Hamas started the war. And the foundation of that narrative, it often begins even with a frank admission that Hamas committed atrocities, murder, rape, killing children in front of their parents. But then it advances a pose which says that Hamas has fought as sort of a scrappy underdog ever since, and it's Israel who has been committing the atrocities. And this is deeply false in many respects. If we just look at the fact that Hamas has effectively used the people of Gaza as a human shield, right? We know it has command centers under hospitals like Al-Shifa. They've been found exposed. We've even brought Western journalists to walk in tunnels under them, under the headquarters of the UN in Gaza. So it's really this change. It's presenting, you know, it's almost as if a child came home late breaking curfew and that was its crime. But then the monstrous crime that followed was, you know, a parent smashing their legs as the punishment. And this distorted image is how Israel has been approached, and I think explains a lot of the predicament it faces.
0: But it is ongoing in light of the international community's refusal to see what is at the heart of this. I mean, in my home state of Louisiana, just last week, the FBI made two arrests of two brothers who were, under the guise of a humanitarian effort for Gaza, were actually raising funds for Hamas. I mean, this is still going on in the United States today, 3 years later.
11: It is. It's important to remember that it has been going on for nearly 40 years. Even in the 1990s, the FBI was tracking pro-Hamas networks in the United States. Some of those investigations culminated in what was called the Holy Land Foundation trial after a defendant, an organization that framed itself as a charity helping the people of Gaza and the West Bank, but in fact was funneling money to Hamas. And so some of those people persist, or there's also those who support other extremist causes. If we remember how many people, even Americans, went and attempted to join the Islamic State while it was waging war against a number of countries, including the United States. So it's thankfully a very small proportion, but it is an indication that the conflict's not over by any means.
0: So, David, I mean, it's been like this domino effect. I mean, we can trace back to October 7th, Gaza, Iran, Lebanon, rise of international anti-Semitism, the now growing diplomatic isolation of Israel. I mean, this 3 years ago, we would have never predicted what we see happening today. At least I wouldn't have. Maybe you would have, because you're tracking all this. But I think we're in a very unique place in the Middle East right now, where it is explosive, and it all goes back to what happened on October the 7th.
11: It does. I think the reason, in part, it may seem surprising, is that people thought of Israel perhaps as being involved in one or two discrete conflicts. That obviously there is, for, you know, 80 years since the founding of Israel, a conflict with the Arab population there. We call it the Palestinians, and that's one conflict. And some people also understood Iran was threatening Israel and it with, you know, potential development of nuclear weapons. But what I think wasn't fully appreciated is that Israel really had adversaries on what it describes as seven fronts. And it's part of a network orchestrated by Iran. Iran funding and helping to train Hamas. Iran funding and helping to train Hezbollah, the Lebanese Shiite terrorist group on Israel's northern border in Lebanon. Working with what was the Assad regime in Syria. Working with the Houthis, another extremist Shiite group in Yemen. And as well as proxies in Iraq. And a number of, you know, global efforts involving terrorism. And not many people recognize there was this entire proxy network led by Tehran and its nuclear threat seeking to destroy Israel. Its mission is unequivocal. But what we saw after October 7th is gradually all of those enemies mostly activated and did their best. And Israel wound up obviously doing tremendous damage to most of them.
0: David, what I would like to see is Americans who are complaining right now, and rightfully so, you know, gasoline prices are pretty high in the United States, but I think every time they go to the pump, what they ought to think about is Hamas. We wouldn't be paying these high gas prices if Hamas had not crossed that border on October 7th of 2023. I was at the Nova Music Site Festival just weeks after the attack occurred. Mm. And I tell you, one of the things that struck me was actually the United States' role in the radicalization of many of these Muslims through UNRWA, through the Palestinians, through UNRWA, through the educational funds that they were teaching their children. I mean, we had generations being taught that Jews are less than human, radicalizing them with these funds from UNRWA. And, you know, and finally, the fruit, it bore fruit. And we saw it on October 7th. The United States played a role in that. Now, we've since cut off those funds. We're no longer funding it under the Trump administration. But millions of dollars have gone to these organizations that have been indoctrinating the young in Gaza and in Judea and Samaria with this this poisonous ideology.
11: Yeah, I'd agree that it's, you know, even in places where it's not the UN, whether it's Palestinian authorities directly, I mean, the message is that, you know, to young people, your homes were stolen. What we call Israel, they are told that is where your homes were, and one day liberation means taking it back. I mean, the simple meaning of the phrase from the river to the sea is that everything between the Jordan and the Mediterranean should be a Palestinian state. And that really, you know, sometimes it's left silent what will happen to the 8 million Jews who live there now, but in any realistic scenario where you destroy the state of Israel, you're obviously going to be talking about horrendous atrocities and displacement.
0: You, David, a lot of negative things have happened since October 7th, but there's been, I would say, think the dust is not yet settled. We don't know what the final outcome is going to be. We could end up with some positive factors if we stay the course. I think if President Trump stays the course with Iran, making sure they do not get a nuclear weapon, I think the world would be a better place. But we've seen changes in Syria, a transformation there. Not sure how that's going to end up. I mean, things are still in flux. But if we stay the course with clarity, I say we, the United States, and I feel pretty confident Israel will. Of course, they have elections coming up, too. But if we stay the course, I think we could see an outcome that makes the world, the Middle East, a little safer.
11: I think that's possible. I think the best possible thing that could happen, although it's impossible to put a number on the probability, would be the people of Iran finally throwing off the yoke of their clerical regime, the one that murdered tens of thousands of citizens who went into the streets at the beginning of this year. It's been incredibly clear that those people, they do not share the vision of their government. They do not share a vision of wanting to destroy Israel. You know, they chant in their protests, my life, you know, not for Gaza, not for Syria. They don't want to support the adventurism of their own government. Whether they will come out again in the streets and risk their life is hard to say. Whether the damage done to the coffers of the regime by the U.S. oil blockade will be enough to prevent them from committing mass murder again, it's very hard to say. But that would certainly be the most promising development.
0: So with that in mind, David, what could the United States at this point do to help bring that along? Empowering, maybe it's just... I know we're not going to put boots on the ground, at least we're reluctant to do that, but to empower the Iranian people to throw off this regime.
11: Well, the oil blockade, you know, we are blockading Iranian oil coming out of the Gulf, is doing tremendous damage. I mean, their economy, or their government especially, is highly dependent on that revenue. They do not have a lot of reserves, whether it's oil reserves or financial reserves, that they can use. And they have to continue paying their repressive apparatus. They have to continue various subsidies. We've seen in the past that protests have begun when they have to reduce the subsidies on various items that the people want, whether it's food or gasoline. They can't bring in gasoline they need. They may have a lot of oil, but they don't have the refining capacity. And it was regrettable that the U.S. briefly signed on to a memorandum of understanding earlier this year that basically gave Iran a break. Mm-hmm. We might be in a situation where the amount of oil being shipped out of the Gulf by reasonable producers on the Arab side of the Gulf were reaching markets and lowering prices, but we basically took a break and didn't force Iran to compromise in that period. So obviously it's hard for the current administration is going into an election and everyone is sensitive to the price at the pump. I mean, I feel it myself anytime I fill up my car. But at this point, I hope they realize that electorally the damage almost certainly has been done with only, you know, we're 30 days out from an election. And the important thing now for the president's legacy, for what he achieves in the long term in the Middle East, is to stay firm. And there's also a few other things, that there are ways to try to help Iranian people have internet access, even when the government tries to impose a blackout. That's one of the most common tactics. When there are protests in the street, they want to prevent people from coordinating with each other to stay safe and avoid violence.
0: Well, again, on those gas prices, people should think of Hamas every time they fill up the truck or the car. I'm a little concerned, as you pointed out. The United States backed off a little bit during the Memorandum of Understanding when they were pursuing that. There's a pursuit for more negotiations now. Iran's wanting to come back to the table. Are you concerned that we might kind of pull back a little bit, allowing them to regroup?
11: Well, it's a temptation we've fallen for under almost every president multiple times. They like to extract the price just for coming to the table. Many presidents from both parties have paid that price. The MOU, the memorandum, was a little bit like that. It let them resume exports without really guaranteeing that they would sign on to the critical concession that these are negotiations to dismantle their nuclear program, not to set conditions for them to keep it. One of the most important achievements, the U.S. Navy has done a lot of work with others to restore the flow of oil so that we actually, according to most of the reports in major newspapers, the amount of oil coming out of the Gulf is very close to what it was before the war. Now, that doesn't mean prices at the pump have been reduced right away. It's hard to always predict the relationship between overall supply and the price at the pump. But if there is a good thing, if we keep this up, if the flow continues, we should settle back at the previous levels, all things being equal.
0: All right, David, we have about 30 seconds left. Do you see any more dominoes that may be in line to fall next, as we've seen happen over the last 3 years since October 7th? Are you watching anything closely?
11: Well, certainly if there was a change in Iran where the people were able to get rid of the regime, that would affect a lot of other places. One of the reasons Iraq has been so stymied in its own recovery and remains fairly, an authoritarian, corrupt regime is because of the Iranian influence. And it's the same is true in Yemen, where the Houthis really depend on Iran, that Iran really has this network across the region. And, you know, as we saw in Syria, if Iran and its proxies can't provide a regime with the support it needs, it may crumble very, very quickly.
0: Certainly something to pray into. David, thanks so much for joining us. Always appreciate your insight.
11: Thanks for having me.
1: 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As Tony often says, we should be participants, not spectators. So prepare to get out to vote. Once again, I'm Casey Harper, Managing Editor for Broadcast at The Washington Stand, and I want to thank you for joining us. Dave Salkeld will be back with you next week, and we look forward to having you here again for the weekend edition of Washington Watch.
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3: Shalom, everyone. For almost 30 years, I've been teaching people about health and natural living. But I believe our health is about more than just what we eat. The Bible shows us that our bodies matter to our Creator, and that there is a connection between our physical lives and our spiritual lives, and the choices we make every day. Today, my guest is someone I've known, respected for many years, Dr. Fred Bishey. 97 years old, Dr. Bishey has spent decades studying health and nutrition in the human body, and he continues to be an example of the lifestyle he teaches. Fred, welcome to the show.
4: Thank you, Paul. I'm very happy to be here.
3: Fred, you've been involved in health and nutrition for many decades. What first caused you to realize that the way we eat and live has such a powerful effect on our health?
4: Well, because when I was growing up, I saw people that were living to the 90s and 100s. It wasn't uncommon at all. They had no knowledge about nutrition. They were just this. It was part of the culture, like the Mediterranean-type culture. Basically, the diet was low in protein, a lot of legumes, lots of plants. And then I see now with all the science we have, people are not doing good. You know, all the scientific information, all the confusion about what you're supposed to do based on double-blind studies, we've wandered away from the truth.
3: Why do you think our parents or growing up, we haven't been taught the truth about health and nutrition?
4: Well, I grew up in the 30s and the 40s. I think my mother had more knowledge than a lot of scientists today. She gave us, all she fed us was freshly prepared food, that's all. And people just lived a very, very simple lifestyle. And because of poverty, a lot of the immigrants were poor. They didn't have a lot of money. And a lot of people didn't have can openers. And because of finances, they had gardens. And it wasn't unusual to see a person that was 90, 100 years old was still working. A lot of things they were doing contradicts some of the things that people are being told that we're going by the science, which is based on double-blind studies. I'm not a big fan of double-blind studies. They don't really mean that much to me because you can include all the variables, and there's a lot of things that are being left out. You talk about emotions and faith and, you know, how much a person eats and, you know, what kind of exercise they're doing. That's what
3: yes.
4: I believe that is. I don't think it's science at all.
3: Fred, tell everybody how old you are. What's your age?
4: I'll be 97 in 9 days.
3: Wow. And you personally followed this lifestyle for many years. Fred, what have you learned about the body's ability to heal when we give the body the right conditions?
4: Well, Paul, I went to school. What I was learning in school, when I thought I was going to be, I found out it didn't work. It wasn't working well. People were getting sick. And then one of the professors said you couldn't go without food for 15 days. You would starve to death when you were drinking water. I had already gone 40 days. So, that was enough for me. So, the same confusion is going on today. Same thing is happening. You get three people that are medical doctors or whatever, have a background. They're contradicting each other. One person is saying, you follow a carnivore diet, a diet which is all animal protein. And it got all the scientific research to back it up. Then you get the other person that's saying, just you can eat, live on fruit. And they got all the scientific, information to back it up. I believe the truth is someplace in the middle. Most important thing is that you leave out the processed food. Don't overeat. That's the most important
3: thing. When you were growing up in the 30s and 40s, there weren't a lot of processed foods like there are today, right?
4: My mother never even had a can opener.
3: Wow.
4: No frozen foods. My mother, God bless the woman, she was spent, and it was nine of us. She spent her whole life in the kitchen, and she was a dedicated person. And she knew a lot about herbal medicine. We never went to a doctor when I was young. No, we didn't have any money. there was many days when my mother said, "Oh, you know, listen, we're gonna fast today." We didn't have any food. We didn't have any money. That's all we didn't need.
3: So what are some of the biggest mistakes you see people making today with their health and diet? I know you mentioned processed food is a big part of the diet today. That's a clear mistake. What are some other mistakes you see people making?
4: Ultra processed food, overeating, gluttony is a real killer. I went to a restaurant the other day. I go out with everybody. I go out any place. I'm not a fearful guy. I'm not obsessed. If I go out, my diet don't change. I always look to go. I just say, go to a place where I could have a big salad. But they bring out portions that are enough for five people. All the food is great in this restaurant. They bring out not a plate. They bring out a platter. And I tell my wife, don't eat that whole thing. Bring some home and save it, because you eat that whole thing tomorrow, you'll feel sick. So the portions are astronomical. And people are based on these double-blind studies. People don't realize you don't have to get all the nutrients in the same day. And if you eat a variety of different foods, freshly prepared, I don't pay attention to any of that stuff. I don't pay attention to any of it. And right now, I'm not surviving. I'm thriving.
3: All right. So, Fred, the Bible says in 1 Corinthians 6:19-20 that the body is a temple of the Holy Spirit. What does that mean to you when it comes to how we take care of our bodies?
4: Well, listen, for people that are Christians, would you feed Jesus Christ a dirty water hot dog? No, it means that you should treat your body with purity, with respect. And if you're a Christian, the Holy Spirit will make it very evident. And you could go to the Bible. It tells you in the Bible exactly what to do. Genesis 1:29 to Genesis 9:3, about 1,700 years. People living 300, 400, 500, 600 years. I believe it's true. Then from Genesis 9:3 to the time of Ruth, let's say 1,500 to 2,000 years. Lifespan came down to 120 years. And sickness. People are sick all the time, getting vaccinated, having to get vaccinated. I just saw some new research that they're developing a vaccine for people who have cancer based on, it seems to work, based on stimulating NK killer cell white blood cells to attack cancer. I'm okay with that. But
3: sure.
4: why don't we stimulate our immune system by leaving out all the junk, right? Eat moderate amount of food, a variety of different food. Make sure you get an adequate sleep, because when you sleep at night, you're actually on dialysis. Your body's regenerating. And that's one area that I'm not good. I don't sleep that good. But I do what I do, and I don't sleep because I got a very active mind. Even though I retired when I was 90, I still work with people. I don't have the heart sometimes to say I'm not going to help some people, because I got the experience. And if I say I'm going to help somebody, I don't say I'm going to help somebody. I do it for free. Now, I don't want everybody calling me up because I'm retarded, but I do it for free if I take on somebody.
3: Sure.
4: And I got a lot of experience. I've worked with a lot of different people. I don't tell everybody to do the same thing, because I know where that window is where people can vary, you know what I'm saying? But you got to leave out all the processed food, not overeat, make sure you're drinking adequate water, get fresh air, get out in the fresh air. If you can, get grounded without causing problems, without getting hookworms and all that type of things, you know. Your body is amazing. It is amazing. I can't get over it. I'm surprised that what I survived. Just by sticking to this concept.
3: Many people read the Bible and they care so much about their spiritual health. Do you think a lot of people that read the Bible overlook the physical body?
4: Oh, yeah. I was an elder in a couple churches, and I've seen people that were eating the worst food in the world and they got sick. And, you know, they thought because they could eat just like everybody else and pray over their food, and when they got to, they're getting just as sick as everybody else. That's the whole problem, you know. So I would encourage anybody of any faith, you know, to eat a clean diet. Praying the food you're supposed, as a Christian, the food you're supposed to pray over is the food in Genesis 1:29 and Genesis 9:3. If you look, a lot of people say, well, God changed his mind about he released man to eat meat. No, he didn't change his mind. The optimal diet based on our anatomy and physiology is still the same. But he released man to eat meat because he left us to our own volition, and then he was also preparing for the coming of Christ. Everything in the Bible is pointed towards the crucified Christ. That's everything. Without Christ crucified, there is no Christianity.
3: Do you believe the way we care for our bodies can actually be part of a way we can honor our Creator?
4: Yeah, I do. But I don't want to get into legalism. I'm not into legalism. The more you have to do there's nothing we could do to save ourselves. Absolutely nothing. But there's a lot we could do. We could live according to what the Scripture tells us. And by when people say, when people ask me, how come, you know, you're in such good shape at this point in your life? First thing I tell them, I'm a Christian. I live according to Christian principles. Why? Because I want to, if it wasn't for me being a Christian, only God knows what would have happened, where the direction I would have went in. Because I was a very physical person. When I was 16, 17, I was 200 pounds, you know, going to gyms, very angry at the world until I found Christ. That changed everything.
3: Sure. If somebody's watching and they've been eating poorly for the last 30 or 40 years, maybe even 50 years, is it too late for them to change?
4: No. Listen, if you're a Christian and you pray and you ask the Holy Spirit to give you dominion over your appetite, and you're looking for the truth, and you're not looking for a magic bullet, he'll give you dominion over your appetite. I got dominion over my appetite. I'm like my wife tells me I'm like a robot. I'm not like a robot. I'm just an obedient person. When I see the wisdom, when I see the truth, I'm going to do it. Now it's easy for me. I got people eating around me all the time. Ice cream, pizza, all the time. And don't forget, I came from an Italian background. I'm going out for my birthday next week. A friend of mine owns a very high-class Italian restaurant. He called me up. He told me what he's going to make me. I said, no, Vinny, thank you. Make me a salad. A salad? That's all you want? Yeah, there'll be other people with me. You could feed them whatever they want. That's it. Now, my mother was a great cook. There's some fabulous food there. Am I tempted? No. Believe me. Absolutely not. I have no problem. Because I know exactly what it means. And when you've done what I've done, that's why I'm very careful about telling people to go on a raw diet. A lot of people say, tell people to go on a raw diet. No, if you do this, if I do...
3: Wait. When you say a raw diet, what do you mean a raw diet?
4: Yeah, it's food that's uncooked, not cooked, and unprocessed. You know, fresh, whole food, freshly prepared.
3: Talking about eating animals raw, right?
4: No, absolutely not. So there are people that do that, but that's crazy. And you know, there's one thing that you never hear. When you're eating the flesh of an animal, whenever you eat something, whatever activity you're involved, your body's producing nitrogenous waste. Nitrogenous waste is a toxic substance. Whenever you eat the flesh of the animal, you're consuming a small amount, minute amount of nitrogenous waste that the animal would never eliminate. So it's very stimulating. And people think when they eat the animal protein, they get stimulated. That stimulation is not coming. Animal protein, animal fat is a poor source of energy. In other words, if you're just eating animal protein, a lot of people love that because the first fuel it goes to is body fat. It burns body fat like crazy. And you're producing ketones. And ketones is not a better source of energy for your brain than glucose. Whoever said that, to me, it's utterly ridiculous. The primary fuel for your brain is glucose. And anybody that thinks differently should read. There's new science out there now. They should read this book here and the book that this man is putting out. I've known that for years. but if you've done any fasting, your body can switch from a guy that's experienced faster. If you don't eat, you switch to burning body fat almost immediately. There isn't A lot of people switch to burning body fat. They get uncomfortable. Now, it doesn't happen with me. I could go a couple of days, just go right out and do whatever I've been doing as far as exercise.
3: Well, a lot of people that when they're getting older, they think it's simply a sign of old age. Or does it have to be that way?
4: No. There's a major difference between chronological and biological age. A person could be 35 years old, chronologically, and biologically have the biological, telomeres and all the age markers. They could be like a 70-year-old. You could be 80 years old, and you could have the biological age of a person that, 40, 50. When I broke my back, and I was, my wife was concerned about, I was in tremendous pain. I knew I had to do it. I knew it was that everything wasn't that safe for me. And she asked the doctor, a fabulous doctor from hospital special surgery, if I could, at 90, at that time I was 93, I guess. Yeah, 93. Yeah, 93 and almost 94. If I could withstand the sedation, you know what I mean? So he gave me a test, and for the anesthesia, and he told my wife that I had the biological age. I wouldn't have to worry of 50-year-old. That's what he said. And I don't care what the double-blind studies are saying. They would probably say I'm not getting enough protein. I might not be eating enough. I'm not exercising hard enough. I exercise plenty hard, I can't lift weights because of the right side of my body was badly damaged, So it's not that complicated. Basically, it's simple.
3: Well, there may be somebody watching right now. As a matter of fact, I know they are, that are very sick, and they've tried many things, but they're discouraged because nothing seems to work. They seem like they have no hope. Would you give them some advice right now and speak to that person? What would you tell them?
4: Well, first of all, find yourself a good health practitioner, a good medical doctor, and make sure that you have somebody to guide you. And think about changing your diet, because if I would, pray for wisdom and discernment, and that the right people come into your life. And, you have a chance of survival. I've seen people that had, they were told they had no hope of survival. And they, I'm not saying everybody, that's a lot, some people survived. I've seen people said they would never get out of a wheelchair. They got out of a wheelchair, but it's not for a lot of people don't want to change. They don't believe it. They think it's quackery. The human body has fabulous, unbelievable remedial capability. You have the ability to heal. You need guidance. You don't want to rush it. You wouldn't take a person like that and just put them on a diet with a raw diet, because the release of the endogenous period could kill them. So they need, find somebody that's knowledgeable to help you. Find a good doctor that has an open mind. Find a good nutritionist, somebody that understands how the biological healing works, how detox really works. Maybe you want to look. There are other modalities that I don't speak about that much. There's certain people that could avail themselves of colonics. Of course, people go to extremes. As people think that, that one answer is the answer to everything. I don't believe that. I believe it's everything is part of a comprehensive program, and you have to know when to institute it. There's certain people don't have to do things like a hyperbaric chamber. I just heard a guy say the other day that was a scientist say in limited situations it has merit. That's ridiculous. Hyperbaric chambers are dramatic. Everything's about oxygen going to your cells. Oxygen under pressure. But you wanna be guided by a person that knows what they're doing,
3: Sure. And so we've talked a lot about physical health, Fred. And there's even something more important, as is the spiritual health and a relationship with our wonderful Creator. Right. How important has your faith been in your walk of health in your life?
4: Oh, by far the most important thing of all. There's no comparison. It's the most important. If I If my faith is everything, and I believe the way I was when I was young, I was dyslexic when I was young. I was going to get in a lot of, probably get in a lot of trouble. I was a very angry guy because I thought, you know, what I, little bit I knew about God, I thought he shortchanged me because I had trouble, you know, comprehending what I was reading, you know. Now I can figure anything out. But don't ask me, but because I'm a dyslexic, when it comes to direction, I can't go upstairs without a navigational system. But if you ask me to figure out a very complicated thing about physiology, all these type of things, it just comes to me naturally. So if I didn't find Christ, I definitely wouldn't be here. I probably would have had a short life because I was a risk taker. You know, I did some things that I never harmed anybody. I always got into problems because I was trying to help people, because if I saw somebody was suffering, I felt bad for them. Sure. But my life would never be enough. I believe God had his hand in my life from the very beginning. And to this very day, everything is the same for me. I'm still that way. And I know, I was just talking to a friend of mine that was a Marine. He was in the Battle of the Chosin Reservoir. He's a couple months younger than me. He's 96 years old, and he's having some trouble. He fell down the stairs and everything. And I told him, I says, listen, we're getting close to the finish line, me and you. I said, you got to hang right in there. Don't be distracted by things that are not important. And you got to be ready to cross that finish line. All this stuff that's out there, people are chasing after money and glory and, you know, all this. And what's going on in the world when it comes to politics and all, you're worried about what's going on in politics? I wouldn't worry about that. I would keep your eyes on what Christ did and focus on that. And you got to, when people said to me, Freddie, you know, how do you feel about being, you know, 97 years old? I don't think about it. I'm ready. Whatever happens, I'm ready for it. And I don't have all the answers, but I do believe there's an afterlife, and I'm ready for it. I believe that 100%, because everything in my life is based on that. And how I treat people, I'm responsible to treat people with the unconditional love, kindness, and generosity that Christ did for me. The same thing. And of course, the way the world is full of all kinds of problems today, people, you know, they need God to give them a boldness and a courage beyond human understanding to live this life. People are talking about atomic wars, what's going on in Iran, what's going on in the Middle East, a tremendous amount of anti-Semitism here in New York. People are looking for reasons to vent their own frustration, to hate somebody. That's not for me. I don't want no part of any of that stuff. And you gotta, a lot of people don't know the difference between good and evil and bad and good. I don't care who you are. If you come to me and tell me you're a Christian and I see you doing bad things, I'm not going to justify what you're doing because you're a Christian. That's ridiculous. Or somebody comes to me and said, I knew a guy that was in the mafia. He killed the guy. Oh, no, he wasn't a bad guy because I came from an Italian background. No, that guy was a bad guy. That's the way it is. And people got to be able to tell the difference between what's true and what's not true. That's the key evaluator. You know, good, evil, true, and what's not true. Everything else is secondary. All these politicians coming up, all these, you know, seeking all kinds of personal glory, might mean nothing to me. I'm just looking for the guy that's going to do the best for this country, the world, and plus prepare for my grandchildren. I got grandchildren. Sure. Me, I got nothing to lose. I'm not worried. I'm locked right in there. I'm 100% in there to that cross.
3: Fred, there may be people watching right now throughout the Middle East and Israel who don't know Yeshua, Jesus, as Messiah and Savior. Could you explain to them why you believe Yeshua is the Messiah and what it means to put their faith in him?
4: Well, you know, I think there are a lot of people, they were looking, the Messiah wasn't supposed to be come in the spiritual realm. They thought he was going to be some kind of a warrior, a general that was going to lift him from out from underneath the yoke of the Romans. You know what I'm saying? But no, Christ is God incarnate. And he went to the cross. And, you know, I used to say to myself, why did he do it that way? Why couldn't he do it another way? Don't forget, a lot of pagans were into all these type of things. He could have did it another way. But he is the Messiah. And it doesn't make any difference what nationality you are, where you come from. Once you trust in Christ, your whole life changes. Just like my life and some of the people I know. Your life becomes a completely different life. And there's not very little stress in your life because you trust in completely in what he did. It's not what I do or you do. We have a responsibility to use the intelligence that God gave us to make the right choices. Once you make that choice, beyond that, you got to leave the rest to your faith. And I've seen so many lives that were terrible lives change. People were in prison and everything. So it's, you know, start reading the Bible, you know, start believing that it is true. It'll help you get through that.
3: Would you, Fred, lead anyone watching who wants to turn to God and receive Yeshua? Would you lead them in prayer, Fred?
4: Right now?
3: Yes.
4: Yes. Oh, Heavenly Father, Lord God, we come before you today, Lord. And Lord, I believe that what you did on the cross, Lord God, is 100% true. Lord, I acknowledge the fact that I'm a sinner, Lord God. And I want my life to change, Lord. So I come to you, Lord God, in repentance. I give you all the praise and all the glory, Lord. And I pray, Lord, that you come to me, Lord. Touch me divinely, Lord. And change who I am, Lord God. And bring me to the foot of the cross, Lord. I want you to touch me with the precious blood of Jesus, Lord God. I don't want to, no longer want to live the life of a sinner. So come to me, Lord God. Touch me, transform me into the person that you want me to be based on your blood, what you did at the cross. I ask this in the mighty name of Jesus. Amen.
3: Thank you, Fred. And folks listening out there, no matter where you are, no matter how old you are, it's never too late to change. You can always start making changes with your health and your diet, but even more important, you can work on your relationship with our wonderful Creator and accept Yeshua now as your Messiah. Thank you.
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2: The Lord is good, a refuge in times of trouble. He cares for those who trust in Him. Nahum chapter 1, verse 7. Everyone who hears these words of mine and puts them into practice is like a wise man who built his house on the rock. Welcome to the Religious Liberty Report. I'm Alexander Alfano, and I'm glad you're here with me, that you've joined me. Our mission on this program is simple: to educate, equip believers to understand, defend, and live out their faith in a culture that is increasingly challenging. Each week, we look at the issues shaping religious freedom here at home and around the world. But we try not to stop at the headlines. We try to get behind them with a careful analysis of what is really happening, why it matters, and what it means for the church, so that we can always be ready to approach these questions from a biblical Christian worldview. Our guiding verse comes from the Apostle Peter. Be ready always to give an answer to everyone that asks you for the reason for the hope that is in you. And do this with humility, meekness, and fear. 1 Peter chapter 3, 15. Important, that last part. To give an answer with meekness, humility, and fear. Not argumentative, not to win debates, but to win hearts, minds, and souls. Notice, Peter doesn't ask us simply to explain why we believe, to give a reason for the hope that is within us. And he also asks us to be ready to explain those reasons clearly, thoughtfully, but with gentleness and respect. That's exactly what we hope to help you do, to explain your Christian convictions in a way that is clear, thoughtful, and gentle, respectful. The Religious Liberty Report, wanting to help you engage your friends, your family, and co-workers, even, in meaningful conversations about faith, freedom of religion, religious liberty, freedom of conscience. We aim to equip you with some tools, some answers to some of the most important and most commonly asked questions in our world today. This week, we take on one of the oldest of those questions. What happens to people who never hear the gospel? Are all the heathen lost? Is there any hope for the billions who lived and died without ever hearing the name of Jesus? We'll walk through the major views Christians have held and argue in favor or against, and from restrictivism to universalism. We'll also look at how the Apostle Paul himself, he preached to Jews and to Gentiles, sometimes starting from the scriptures and other times he would start from creation. So stay with us. Thank you for tuning into the Religious Liberty Report. Let's get started. A Bible study. Let's start with Proverbs 25, verse 2. It is the glory of God to conceal a matter, but the glory of kings is to search out a matter. Proverbs 25, verse 2. Jeremiah 33, verse 3. We often come back to this one. We read of the promise of God revealing these hidden truths, these divine truths. It says, call to me and I will answer you and tell you, even show you great and mighty things, things which have been confined, hidden, which you do not know. Jeremiah 33, verse 3, calling us to call on God so He may answer us and tell us and reveal to us. In Luke chapter 8, verse 17, we find, "For there is nothing hidden that will not be disclosed, and nothing concealed that will not be known out in the open." I read these to remind us that despite the complex nature of today's Bible study, dealing with salvation of the unevangelized, we can be certain that God is in control, and all will be known, and all will be revealed. Let's begin. It starts here. What is the destiny of the unevangelized? What then will become of the countless, innumerable multitudes of souls who were in no way blameworthy but haven't heard the gospel due to the time they were born or lived, the place they may have been born or lived in, or even the culture, or even physical limitations? What about salvation for those who lived and died before the coming of Jesus, of Christ? I've read this before on the report. Let's go over it. It's estimated that in AD 100, there were 181 million people in the world, of whom a mere 1 million were Christian in 100 AD. It is also believed that as of the first century AD, there were at least 60,000 unreached people groups in the world. These would be cultures, people that have not heard the gospel. Unreached people groups. 60,000 in the first century AD, of which 1 million out of 181 million were professing Christians. In 1989, the world population calculated at 5.2 billion, with 1.7 billion Christians and 12,000 unreached people groups. Interesting, from 1 million in the first century to 1,700 million, which would be 1.7 billion, 1,700 million Christians in 2,000 years, under 2,000 years. And this time, the number of unreached people groups dropping from 60,000 to 12,000. So in the first century, you had about a million believers, give or take. And by the year 1989, you had 1.7 billion believers, give or take. So the gospel is definitely spreading. The gospel is growing. Sharper than a two-edged sword. Piercing. Across the world, across cultures, across time. But some ask, what about those who lived prior to the incarnation, who never heard of the Israelites or God's covenant or Jesus? What about those who lived before the first century AD? Although there's no way of knowing exactly how many people lived and died without ever hearing about Jesus or Israel, it seems safe to conclude, really, that the vast majority of humanity has not heard of the gospel. And has not heard of Jesus, or even of the Old and New Testaments of Israel. What can be said is the question of the day. What can be said of the countless billions who have lived and died apart from any understanding of grace, mercy, salvation, Jesus? What can be said? Of course, our first reaction, our instinct, is to be generous and merciful. Or is it Maybe it's not. Maybe our first instinct is to be judgmental, harsh, unforgiving. But it's not up to us, is it, really? Vengeance is mine, says the Lord, I will repay. Romans 12:19. At the same time, we're called to study the Word, the Scripture. And we can know. It's called the perspicuity of Scripture, that it is written and inspired in such a way that we can know. We can know what God meant, what He wanted us to know and believe. Perspicuity of Scripture. Interesting concept. But others would argue the opposite, that Scripture's not clear, it's obscure, complex, or even hidden, and that you need some special tradition or training or special illumination or church authority to be prepared to understand what the Bible's telling us. They call it the obscurity of Scripture. The belief that Scripture is not self-interpreting. It's not universally clear. It needs to be taught, and a teaching authority must be established to serve as a definitive interpreter, like the Catholic Church or church tradition, a sort of magisterium to serve as the guide to interpret the Word. The argument goes that something like this, that the true saving meaning of the text is buried somehow beneath layers, and you got to get below the literal reading, that you can only unlock it through some specialized spiritual insight or some sort of decoding of the allegorical, metaphorical writing. The concept of the obscurity of Scripture, the opposite of the perspicuity of Scripture, which is mostly a Protestant theological doctrine, really a basis of the Reformation, the split between the Protestant and Catholic churches in the 16th century, the Protestant Reformation, a movement that officially began in October of 1517, October 31st, 1517, when Martin Luther posted his famous 95 Theses on the church door. 1517, the start of the Protestant Reformation. The Protestant theological doctrine of perspicuity of Scripture stood in stark contrast to the magisterium of the Catholic Church, the Eastern Church, Greek Orthodox, Russian Orthodox. And then the perspicuity of Scripture preaches clarity over obscurity. The term comes from transparency, perspicuity, or clearly visible. It means that the Bible's message does not require some special priestly class or magisterium to unlock the truths of Scripture. That salvation is plain. What is necessary to know, believe, and practice is plainly stated in the words of the Bible. Enough so that any everyday reader, anyone with the will to seek, including children and the uneducated or even disabled, so that even they could grasp it through normal reading of the Word. The perspicuity of Scripture. A mostly Protestant theological doctrine stating that the Bible is clear, understandable, and it provides God's essential message concerning Himself, salvation, and how to live a proper life. And all this without needing to resort to some special guide or priest or magisterium. Salvation is plain, so that even a child can grasp it. You're tuned into the Religious Liberty Report, talking about the perspicuity of Scripture versus the obscurity of Scripture. Two ways of seeing and reading the Bible. the obscurity of Scripture versus the perspicuity of Scripture here on the Religious Liberty Report. So why all this? All this to get to our subject of today. Our subject on this report is, how does the atonement of Christ apply to those who have never heard? Is the atonement of Christ only for Christians, or can it also apply to those who have never been faced with or confronted with or have heard of the Bible of Jesus, either due to geography or temporal limitations living before Jesus came, or even cultural or even physical, where a child may die in youth, infancy, or before reaching maturity, or even in the womb? How does the atonement of Christ work for each of these? For those who have not heard the gospel and accepted it. Let's start with some Bible verses. Paul writes in 2 Corinthians 5:15, "He died for all." He goes on to say that his death on the cross has led to acquittal for us all, Romans 5:18. All died for all of us acquitted. For Paul, Jesus is the focal point of God's grace. Paul writes that Jesus is the point of salvation, especially for those who believe, he says in 1 Timothy 4, verse 10, Titus 2, verse 11. In 1 John 2, verse 2, it says that Jesus is the atoning sacrifice for our sins, not for ours only, but also for the sins of the whole world. And of course, in John 3:16, we find, "For God so loved the world that he gave his only begotten Son, that whosoever believes in him shall not perish, but have everlasting life." John 3:16. God loved the world. And this brings us to our question again. Is the atonement of Christ only for Christians, or could it also be for those who have never heard? And if so, how? When? And why? Some biblical scholars argue in favor of what they call limited atonement, where Jesus died for a specific group of people, the elect. All people, or the world, and in these verses, like John 3:16, is meant to refer to humanity, without distinguishing race or status or class, rather than every single individual shall be saved. This view is usually one of restrictivism. They call it restrictivism. According to this view, God provides salvation only in Christ Jesus, and it is necessary to know the work of Christ and exercise faith in Jesus before one dies to be saved. Restrictivism. God has divinely appointed the means of salvation, and that is exclusively through the preaching of the gospel. There is no other way. In this view, all other religions are completely ineffectual, of no use for salvation, because God does not accept other faiths. The other side of the argument has been referred to as inclusivism, including, in this model, God saves only because of the work of Christ, but people may be saved even if they do not know the gospel. In this view, known as inclusivism, God grants salvation if they exercise faith in God as revealed to them through creation and through providence, the providence of God. Inclusivism. Another view is known as divine perseverance, sometimes called post-mortem evangelization. According to this view, those who die unevangelized receive an opportunity for salvation after death. Divine perseverance, post-mortem evangelization. Though very different in their viewpoint, the three of these views affirm the finality and the particularity of salvation in Jesus. Now, I'm reading here. restrictivism and inclusivism agree against divine perseverance, and that our destinies are sealed at death, and no opportunity for salvation exists after that. And at the same time, restrictivism and divine perseverance agree against inclusivism, that knowledge of the gospel message is a necessary condition for salvation. What they disagree on is whether the message of Christ must be presented by a human agent before death. Inclusivism is different in that it maintains that God grants salvation even where the gospel is unknown. Inclusivism, divine perseverance, both affirm that God makes salvation possible in Christ Jesus to all people who have ever lived. Whereas restrictivism seems to deny this. There are other views. Here's a couple more views on salvation, the destiny of the unevangelized. There's one called complete agnosticism, saying that we do not have enough biblical information to really lead us to a definitive conclusion on the matter. We have to leave this to God, one of those areas that must be left to God. We'll not know fully on this side of heaven. Complete agnosticism on the matter of the destiny of the unevangelized. Another view, referred to as general revelation, held by Thomas Aquinas and Norman Geisler. This view, general revelation, believes that God will send the gospel message to those who respond positively to what is a general revelation. He'll send the gospel some way, somehow, that God will send light to those who respond to the light. Another view is referred to as middle knowledge, where God may save those he knows would have believed in Christ had they heard the gospel. This view claims that since God knows how they would have responded to the gospel had they been evangelized, God can save them who would have believed had they heard. Middle knowledge. Regarding the destiny of the unevangelized, some Christian scholars affirm an opportunity for salvation after death. They call it the postmortem evangelization view, held primarily by the Catholic Church. Others refer to it as the final option theory, the final solution, but in a good way. This view holds that Christ encounters all people at the moment of death, not after death, but at the moment of death, providing them one last opportunity for conversion, the final option theory. This view holds that Christ encounters all people at the moment of death. Others, such as J.I. Packer, take a more pessimistic view, or maybe practical view, asserting that though God may provide a way of salvation for the unevangelized, it is best to remain negative on the matter. That is, God may do so, but we have no reason to think that he will. A negative, agnostic view. Still others advocate for what is referred to as complete universalism, the idea that absolutely everyone will actually be saved through Jesus Christ. Universalists, which include the Church Father Origen, believe that Jesus will eventually bring all sinners into reconciliation with the Father. And finally, we have what is called unitive pluralists, who go far beyond the classical universalism we just talked about. This view, the unitive pluralists, believe that Jesus is not the only way to salvation. They reject Jesus as the only Savior. You see, traditional universalism says that all will be saved but through Jesus. It's just different on the how and the when. But unitive pluralism says that this is too restrictive. It argues that the world cannot be limited to Christianity, that the world's major religions can also provide salvation for their adherents apart from Jesus. Unitive pluralism, believing that all the world's major religions are valid ways of relating to life, death, and salvation. Saying that to uphold Jesus as the only Savior is intolerant and wrong and unscriptural. The unitive pluralists. Well, in conclusion, we see a diversity of opinions on the matter of salvation of the unevangelized, ranging from restrictivism to universalism to unitive pluralism. There's really a lack of consensus among believers. I even found this online, the virtuous pagan, a concept in Christian theology addressing the fate of the unevangelized, the virtuous pagan, the issue of non-believers who were never evangelized. And consequently, during their lifetime, they had no opportunity to recognize Christ. But nevertheless, they lived virtuous lives. Thus, the concept of the virtuous pagan. It seemed objectionable to consider them damned, left out of God's plan for salvation. So where does this leave us? A range of options, from restrictivism on one end to universalism and pluralism on the other. Sincere Bible-believing Christians on throughout the spectrum, and a lack of consensus on the destiny of the unevangelized. But some things are not in dispute. Whatever position we may take, the scriptures are clear that God is both just and merciful, and that Jesus Christ stands at the center of his saving work. Abraham's question still answers ours: shall not the judge of all the earth do right? Genesis 18:25. And whatever we conclude about those who never heard, the call to carry the gospel to those who have not yet heard remains exactly where Christ left it, with us. And that's why we are the Religious Liberty Report. Because it's a matter of religious liberty, the freedom to hold these convictions, to debate them openly, and to share them with a world that still needs to hear. Jesus never promised his followers an easy path. In fact, he told his disciples that the world would hate them. He sent them out as sheep among wolves. And Jesus' words came true in the lives of the apostles, and they're still coming true today in the lives of his followers around the world. Thank you for joining me on the Religious Liberty Report. For me, an honor, a privilege. I'm glad you've joined us. Today, a special program, special questions, helping us to be ready to give an answer for the reason of the hope that we carry within us, with meekness, humility, and fear. That's what we do here on the Religious Liberty Report, working to win hearts, to win minds and souls. Until next time, Alexander signing off. 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

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Alexander Alfano reporting for the Religious Liberty Report.

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1: Welcome. 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We encourage you to listen. Jesus is Savior, but He always has been Lord and King. Embracing Him as Savior from sin also requires surrendering to Him as Lord. 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
2: We're on number 9 of Jesus is Lord of All. I spent a chunk of my day on Friday driving south, sharing time with two young evangelical free church pastors, one in West Palm, one in Fort Lauderdale. It was a joy, man. It was so fulfilling. But I noticed one of the young pastors, the one from Fort Lauderdale, kept referring to Jesus as King Jesus. Well, that's interesting. King Jesus. Excellent, in fact. Very, very good. John records in Revelation chapter 19, verse 11, at Jesus' glorious, glorious second coming. Then I saw heaven open and a white horse was standing there. His rider was named Faithful and True. Verse 13, he wore a robe dipped in blood and his title was the Logos of God, the Word of God. 16, on his robe and at his thigh was written this title, King of all kings and Lord of all lords. So I put some definitions up here. Definition number one, king, one deserving the highest honor and respect. And we Americans, we bristle at that because we love our independence, which is good. We'll celebrate that this week. But when you're talking about your relationship with God, independence isn't a good thing. In fact, it's a very, very bad thing. So definition number one. Definition number two, sovereign. Possessing supreme power, ultimate authority. I preached a whole series on the sovereignty of God maybe last year. Part of the same package. Realizing that He's the creator. I'm the created. Creator, created. And understanding that without Him, we don't even get the next breath. Because He gives us all of that as a gift from heaven. But also understanding that when we humans rejected His lordship, we rejected His sovereignty. Rather than rejecting us, which He could have done in turn, He came to this earth, took on human form, He died in our place to pay the debt for our sins, and then washes our sins away. Absolutely stunning. Definition three is Lord. We've been talking about that for 8 weeks. Our supreme authority. How many times is the word Lord connected directly to Jesus' name in the New Testament? There you go. Thank you. One person knew. That's good because I've said it like every week, you know, more than 600. We looked at this famous quote from Hudson Taylor. It's on the back wall. And usually we just kind of dismiss it because it's just so extreme. And we tend to write it off as overkill. Christ is either Lord of all or He's not Lord at all. We say that can't be true. I mean, we all have these areas of our life where perhaps He's Lord, and then we have these other areas of our life where we have these hidden compartments where we kind of keep them closed, and sometimes we open the compartments and we let Him be Lord of that too. That's called sanctification, Sam, and I know I've preached on that too lots and lots of times. But Taylor, we noted several weeks ago, gave up everything, gave up his position, gave up his wealth, packed everything he had left into a shipping container and went to China. For life, died there, never came home. He established the China Inland Mission, massive, huge, now called OMF. But it occurred to me this week that that huge underground Chinese church, which we often talk about, one of the fastest growing churches in all of the world right now, swelling in size across China, threatening the very foundations of atheistic communism from within, to topple communism with within. Here's my question that was going through my egg-shaped head this week. I wonder how much of that mighty move of God could be credited back to a guy who said and lived out, if Jesus is not Lord of all, he's not Lord at all. Two, I wonder what might, could, would happen in our lives if we radically committed every part of our lives to Jesus' sovereignty, his kingship, his lordship. What would happen? What would happen to you? In fact, what would have to change in me or you to make that a reality? What would have to change? So in our 8 weeks of unfolding, we've come to, what does the Bible say about how we personally approach the King of all kings? How do we approach him? And while we revel in Jesus' love for us, we do it all the time here. That's the gospel. We revel in it. While we revel in the fact that he took our sins on himself, we revel in that all the time. That's also part of the gospel. And while I constantly talk about turning away from our sins, running into the waiting, inviting, gracious arms of Jesus, and I'll talk about that for the rest of my life until my last breath. All of that said, Jesus is not the man upstairs. He's not JC in the sky. He's not our buddy. He is the creator of the entire universe. And our smartest scientists have said, I read this last week, our smartest scientists just figured out that our universe is 100 times bigger than they thought it was. And that's probably just the tiniest little corner. Jesus made that. John 1, every single part of the universe. And not only did he create it, he holds every molecule together by his powerful word, Ephesians 1, Colossians 1. Your next breath will be compliments of Jesus, your Lord. Look at Acts 17, the God who made the world and everything in it. Who's that? Who's that? Jesus. Just said that, John 1. Being Lord of heaven and earth. Who's that? Jesus, two of you said, does not live in temples made by man, nor is he served by human hands as though he needed anything, since he himself gives all mankind life and breath and everything else. So we said at the beginning of this series, Jesus is our dearest friend. He's our dearest friend, but he's not our little buddy. And I put that picture back up here one more time of him sitting there beside our cereal bowl. He's not the one that we turn to in a pinch. He's the little buddy we turn to in a pinch. He can be your dearest friend, closer than a brother. And he is to me. I don't have a brother. He is my dearest friend, but I also need to grasp the fact that my dearest friend is King Jesus. He is sovereign over all the universe. He is the King of all kings and the Lord of all lords. So what's my response to him? My response needs to match who the Bible says he is. If I, as a fallen, sinful human being, am coming to the Lord of all lords, what should my approach be? How do you approach the Lord of all? But Sam, he's your Savior. Yes, but he's the Lord of lords too. So I heard John Piper say something like this. The problem with the Bible is that all of the good guys are bad guys. And that's true. Then he said this. The beauty of the Bible is that all of its good guys were actually once bad guys. And that's the beauty of an auditorium like this. All of the good guys were bad guys and gals. Not me, Sam. I've always been good. No, you haven't. Me neither. Trust me. I'm going to talk about me some today. Don't usually. Ephesians 2, 1, once you were dead because of your disobedience and your many sins. You used to live in sin just like the rest of the world, obeying the devil. All of us used to live that way, following the passionate desires and inclinations of our sinful nature. By our very nature, we were subject to God's anger, just like everyone else. But God is so rich in mercy, and he loved us so much that even though we were dead because of our, spiritually dead because of our sins, he gave us life when he raised Christ from the dead. It is only by God's grace that you have been saved. So how do sinful, fallen people need to approach a holy God, a loving Savior who has promised, because of his sacrifice for our sin, to forgive our sins and cleanse our souls and fill us with the Holy Spirit and transform us from the inside out and then allow us to spend an eternity in heaven with him? How do we approach him? How do we approach him? And we sure don't come swaggering up to Jesus and say, I'm just a rotten sinner. We are. I've always been a rotten sinner. We probably have. I'll always be a rotten sinner. No, you won't. No, you won't. But Jesus, I would be much obliged if you would forgive all of my sins that I've committed, all of the sins that I'm undoubtedly, without question, going to commit, and promise me a place in heaven. That kind of Jesus, forgive me in my sins, rather than Jesus, forgive me from my sins, is completely outside the vast amounts of biblical teaching that we've been studying on Jesus as my king, Jesus as my sovereign, Jesus as my Lord. Now, I'm not sure if I'm ready to embrace Hudson Taylor's quote without qualification. But doesn't there need to be something in us that moves us closer to, if Jesus is not Lord of all, he's not Lord at all, then I claim Jesus as my Savior. But if truth be told, I'm actually totally running my own life with little regard for what King Jesus asked me to do. Shouldn't we be closer to this side? And that's why I stand on more every passing week the need for us to understand deep in our soul that we're not going to fix our own sin problem, but neither does God want us to go on unchanged. Neither does he want us to go on untransformed. Do not conform. This is so famous and popular, and we look at it absolutely all the time, Romans 12. Verse 2, do not conform to the pattern of this world, but be transformed by the renewing of your mind. Then you will be able to test and approve what God's will is, his good, pleasing, and perfect will. And this has become one of my favorites here. Didn't even know it existed until about 2 years ago. It's always been there. 2 Corinthians 3:16. Remember like John 3:16? Well, this is 2 Corinthians 3:16. Whenever somebody turns to the Lord, the veil, the blindness of our sin, veil, is taken away. For the Lord is the Spirit, and wherever the Spirit of the Lord is, there's freedom, spiritual freedom. So all of us who've had that veil removed, you, and you, all of us who've had that veil removed can see and reflect the glory of the Lord. We become mirrors of his glory. His character starts to become our character. And the Lord who is the Spirit, watch, makes us more and more like him as we are changed, metamorphed, the word metamorph, from which we get the word metamorphosis, as we are metamorphed, changed into his glorious image. So based on that, I showed you 5 points last week, 5 points that I firmly believe make up the pattern of how sinful people biblically approach a holy God to find forgiveness and heart cleansing. And here's the five. Let me give the five back up here. Number one, conviction and contrition. We don't talk about this. We're going to talk about it today again, because it's not something that's talked about often. I'm going to tell you personal stuff today. Conviction, contrition. It's a sorrow for my sin. I'm sorry for sinning. I'm unhappy that I have been sinning against God. Number two, repentance. And that's that whole often said to be a head change. It's way deeper than that. It's a head change that becomes a heart change. It becomes a direction change. Number three, confessing our sin, seeing and admitting our sin just like God sees it. If we confess our sin, 1 John 1:9, he is faithful and just to forgive us our sins and to cleanse us from all unrighteousness. And then that turning to faith, that belief in Jesus as our Savior. And lastly, and this one's often left off, number five is confessing Jesus as Lord. I had somebody question me on that this week. How important is that one, really? I mean, that you just said that's not on a lot of people's list. Is that even important? I guess I left my notes in there, didn't I? Look here. This is Romans 10:9. If you confess with your mouth, homologeo, we've looked at that, to say the same thing about us that God says, if you confess with your mouth that Jesus is Lord and believe in your heart that God raised him from the dead, and we get the fact that's bigger than just saying, yeah, I believe Jesus rose. That's embracing everything about what led to that climax. That's embracing the gospel. If I embrace that as my truth, if you believe in your heart that God raised him from the dead, you will be saved. So salvation comes with embracing the gospel. See that? But salvation also comes with what? Confessing Jesus is Lord. It's part of salvation. To say it's not important is ignoring what Scripture actually says. And then that second step of repentance is such a key element. I'm just more and more convinced in our arriving at a place where we can truly confess Jesus as Lord. If I turn from my sin, now I'm ready to confess him as Lord. If I don't turn from my sin, I'm not ready to confess him as Lord at all. Metanoia, the word for repent, a change of mind leading to a change of heart, resulting in a change of action, involving a turning from sin and involving a turning to God. But I want to go back to step one again today. God won't let me away from it. Maybe because nobody hardly ever talks about it. And secondly, I want to tell you some personal stuff, which I don't tend to put in messages very often. We brought back the life of David last week. We talked about it 2 and 2.5 years ago. The deep sinfulness with Bathsheba, followed by the murder of her husband. And David, in Psalm chapter 40, we looked at 72 of his Psalms, but in chapter 40 he writes, I desire to do your will, oh my God. Your law is within my heart. I proclaim your saving acts in the great assembly. I do not hide your righteousness in my heart. I speak of your faithfulness and your saving help. All of that was true of David. Until it wasn't. Until it wasn't. The little girl next door. And we went through all of that last week. And we're not going to kind of play that game again. But David knew her from the time she was a little girl. Her grandpa, Ahithophel, was his chief or one of his very chief advisors. And her dad was one of his mighty men. And we know not just from that, but we know it from the placement of the home. Let's put that picture up here of Old Jerusalem, the old city of David, 12 and a half acres. I stood right there just a few months ago and looked kind of down over that whole area. But the palace right there, the house of Ahithophel, the family house, was just outside of David's bedroom. The greatest of advisors had the homes closest to the palace and perhaps even there to protect David. And yet somehow or another, he lures Bathsheba to his room. She has no choice. He sends her husband to certain death. And then he spends the next year trying to act like nothing went wrong in a little 12 and a half acre town. Hold his head up high and pretend nobody knows. Everybody knew. Everybody knew. And we noticed last week, it took a year, but we noticed last week the conviction that began to work its way deep into David's soul. Conviction, keep the word there. The conviction that worked its way deep into David's heart. Psalm 38, a piece of it. O Lord, rebuke me not in your anger, nor discipline me in your wrath, for your arrows have sunk into me. Your hand has come down on me. There's no soundness in my flesh because of your indignation. There's no health in my bones because of my sin. My iniquities have gone over my head like a heavy burden. They're too heavy for me. Picture David. The weeks after his awful sin, a brand new beautiful wife to put with his other seven. That ought to make your eyebrow go up. Her husband out of the way. He's not going to be a problem anymore. And I'm sure in his mind, he told himself that he was the commander in chief. He was the king. He could do whatever he jolly well pleased. I had a woman in my office one day, a long time ago. I'm saying that so you won't have any possibility of trying to figure out who it was. And she told me that she had to leave her husband and pursue a man that she thought was her soulmate. Got to do it, Pastor Sam. And I told her, I think under the direction of the Holy Spirit, exactly what I saw happening in her life if she made that decision. You do that, here's what's going to happen. And I remember mine and my wife Sue's anguish as she finally stood up and said, I got to do what I got to do. And we watched her walk out the door. She wrecked her life. And she wrecked the lives of a whole bunch of other people. And a year later, she was skin and bones. And her father called me and said, if we don't get her back from that man, she will not live through the month. God did it. It was amazing. And her life was turned around. But that's right where David was. That's where he was. I got to do what I got to do. Because the first month, he undoubtedly felt exhilaration. And the prize at the end of the conquest was in his own bedroom. And then one evening, he woke up in the middle of the night and something nagging at his soul, perhaps long forgotten words that he wrote, the Lord is my shepherd, I shall not want. He makes me lie down in green pastures. He leads me beside still water. No more green pastures, no still waters. He's in trouble. And then came whole nights when he tossed and turned as God began to convict, note the word, convict his heart and lead him toward contrition and eventually toward a place of repentance.
1: 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Jesus is the sovereign creator God. He is the King. He is the Lord. And this Lord came to save us from sin and death. 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
2: Here's more of Psalm 38. My guilt overwhelmed me like a burden too heavy to bear. My wounds fester and are loathsome. Because of my sinful folly, I'm bowed down, brought very low. All day long, I go about mourning. My back is filled with searing pain. There is no health in my body. Even I am feeble and utterly crushed. I groan in anguish of heart. All my longings lie open before you, O Lord. My sighing is not hidden from you. My heart pounds. My strength fails me. Even the light has gone from my eyes. My friends and companions avoid me because of my wounds. I was reminded this week, you know, when you hear a song on the radio and you've heard it a lot and you hear the first note of it and you instantly know what the next note's going to be because you know the song. I shared this with these young pastors that I met with this week. I'm mentoring them. And I was explaining to these young pastors that when you hear something often enough, and I've been doing this a very long time, you know exactly what's coming next. You hear the first note, and then you know what the next note's going to be because you've heard the note so many, many times. My wife and I used to counsel people a lot together. And people would tell us that they were going to go ahead with a particularly, what we thought was a particularly bad decision. And we finally got to where we would turn and look at each other and start the clock because we knew exactly what we were going to hear. Second month in, we always heard exactly the same thing. I've never been so happy in my whole life. Always. Never been happier. And then 6 or 7 months in, the flies would begin to show up in the ointment. And a year in, we and everyone else would hear a very, very different tune than what we had heard a year earlier. But then that brings back to me my own life, where I made way too many bad decisions. I was a thoughtless dingbat. That's a theological term. Doing things I should never have done. And I've admitted before to having been voted the least likely to become a pastor of a church. They didn't do it publicly, but I know they were doing it behind my back, you know, the whole time I was growing up. I had an uncle who went to prison, and a family member once told me, "You're just like your uncle. You're going to end up in prison one day, too." I'm laughing because it's like, why, thank you. Thank you for the encouragement. I so appreciate it. So why am I standing up here today instead of being in prison? Why? What drew me away from self-centered arrogance and brought me kneeling before Jesus as my Lord? What did it? What did it? This is a very important question, and this kind of thing works its way through my head. And it's important for everybody in this room. It's important for the people on that stream. It's important for the people listening to this on the radio. Had God not trapped me, and I have that in quotation marks, and then I put beside it in parentheses, had God not wooed a little ADD boy who was so impetuous that I couldn't quite keep myself from sinning. A thought would enter my head, and then I would just do it. Anybody like that at all? So I was told, you have no brains at all. Had God not somehow pursued and wooed that little boy, none of us would be sitting in this building right now. Now you think about that. I'm not saying that to be arrogant. I'm saying that because it so humbles me. What if one day I had said to God, no, thank you. No, thank you. My life is worth too much to give it away to other people. What if? You have no idea how many times I came right to the edge of that thought. But God kept wooing me. Why? But more importantly for this sermon, how? How did he woo me? How did he woo me? He wooed me through conviction, not condemnation. I promise you, I had lots of condemnation in my earlier life. I would go to camp meetings. I would go to revivals is what we did. It was a tradition I grew up in. And the preachers would get up and they would preach very vivid pictures of sin. And I listened. I listened. We often make fun of those now. Make fun of those holy rollers or those hellfire sermons. I can assure you, I was paying attention. I was listening. And at some point, I quit listening to the preacher and I started to listen to God. I can't tell you the number of times young Sam was moved to the depths of his soul and I cried out to God, sometimes in the deep of the night. I was growing and I had so much pain. My legs hurt so bad. Anybody go through that? Put your legs up underneath of you, trying desperately to get the pain to go away. It was growing too fast for my body. God sorted out the condemnation. I had a lot of that. I lived in that world. But he left me with the conviction. And rather than beating me up, that's not what conviction does. We put a thing up here, it should be behind me, conviction versus condemnation. I have very little use for condemnation. I'm not going to help you by condemning you. But God's conviction, that's another thing entirely. God didn't beat me up. And I eventually began to realize that what I was experiencing was the loving conviction of God. Loving, listen to the words, loving conviction of God. And something in my brain began to soften, not so much toward my sister, but it sure started to soften toward God. And I said this before, and this isn't really part of the sermon, but I have to say it. What would have happened on the day that God got through my brain if my parents had chosen not to take me to church that day? What would have happened? I was a hard kid to raise. My mother had what in those days they called a nervous breakdown, raising little Sammy. What if she'd given up? What if they'd quit? What if they decided not to carry on? We wouldn't be here right now. I don't get any credit for that. They sure do. They sure do. Because they just kept doing what God called them to do. Something had to bring me to a place where I was ready to turn from my sin and turn toward the open arms of King Jesus. And that was God's conviction leading me to a place of repentance. 2 Corinthians 7:10, godly sorrow produces repentance without regret, leading to salvation. And something had to move me from deciding my own future and my own plans and my own ambitions to saying yes to the Lordship of Jesus. Somewhere along the way, it's not been like I did it overnight, and I haven't done it all yet. You know that. In David's case, God used a prophet named Nathan to get through his hard-hearted arrogance. And he told David, story of a rich man, you know this story because we went over it 2.5 years ago. The rich man had many lambs, but he came in and stole the one lamb from a poor guy. And David was livid, kill the guy, he needs to pay with his life, capital punishment. And 2 Samuel 12:7, then Nathan said to David, you are that man. You're that man. The Lord, the God of Israel, says, I anointed you king of Israel, saved you from the power of Saul, gave you your master's home, his wives, his kingdoms of Israel and Judah. If that had not been enough, I would have given you much, much more. Why then have you despised the word of the Lord and done this horrible deed? For you've murdered Uriah the Hittite with the sword of the Ammonites, and you have stolen his wife. See that? You have stolen the man's wife. You took the lamb that belonged to the poor guy and used it on your own selfish desires when you had lambs in abundance. By forcing Bathsheba into the bedroom, David became an adulterer, and when Bathsheba became pregnant, he had her husband killed. That's wickedness on full display. It doesn't get much more wicked than that. Bathsheba couldn't exactly hide her pregnancy. She couldn't hide who the father was. Nathan prophesied that the child would die. David prayed, please don't let my kid die. The child died anyway. More importantly, Nathan, the prophet, pinned David down as a wretched sinner who grievously sinned against the God he loved and the God who so loved him. And then David came to this point here, 2 Samuel 12:13. David confessed to Nathan, I have sinned against the Lord. And this all runs together. Nathan replied, 12:13b, the Lord has taken away your sin, you're not going to die. And our minds tell us that all happened in 12 seconds. And that makes it pretty easy, doesn't it? David committed the most horrible sins, and then when he's finally forced into it, God said, no problem, I got it, we're good. Is that what you see there? It isn't what happened there. That so often in both the Old Testament and New Hebrew and Greek scriptures, there's time gaps between parts of scripture, between verses, or in this case, even between a verse. This happened over months. Nathan said, you're the guy. And somewhere along in that conviction process, David said, I am the guy. And then there came a point where he said, man, I am such a sinner. And then there eventually came a point where he'd confessed, that's Psalm 51, and he was washed. We'll look at all of that here. But watch this important point. This is where I've been trying to get to. God's revealing humanity's sin is actually his grace made manifest. It's grace. Him showing us that we're sinners is gracious. God's grace in action. Let me put it up here like this. God let David be exposed in his sin to lead him away from the eternal consequences of not repenting of that sin. Graciousness. He does the same for us. He loves us infinitely. But you are the man was the most loving thing God could have possibly said to David. You're the man. You're the man. It's the purest manifestation of his loving grace to anyone. Nathan wasn't looking for condemnation. He wasn't. He was trying to bring conviction to David's heart. Nathan could have come in wagging his finger in judgment and justice, and David probably would have recoiled and resisted. Pure condemnation often doesn't lead to repentance. That's why I'm not going to preach a you're going to hell kind of message. I'm going to preach that turning and walking into the arms of God. But God wants his conviction. He wanted it to develop in David. He wants it so much to develop in us. He wants the conviction to drive us to a place of repentance. Watch this on the screen. When God exposes our sin to us, and sometimes to others, he does it as an act of grace. So let me say something really, really strong here, but it comes right from my heart. If you are living in willful sin in your life right now,

pattern. This whole thing of us turning from our sin is the constant pattern. People realizing they're sinners and then turning away. It's the constant pattern of the Bible from the very beginning, Abraham, right up to Revelation. Constant pattern. Never changes. It's the constant pattern of the Bible. So if you're saying, I get nothing, God's not saying that. Okay, you need to be concerned. And you need to open up and allow God to begin to talk deep into your soul. You need to hear me here. Allow God to talk deep into your soul. If, on the other hand, you're sinning, most of us, half of us here would say, if you're sinning and you feel an unsettledness on the inside, in fact, let's just say that you're staying awake at night and, like David, groaning in anguish of heart, all your longings lie open before the Lord. Your sighing is not hidden from him. Your heart pounds, your strength fails, even the light is gone from your eyes. If that's true, and a lot of people don't know how to define that because we haven't talked about it. Maybe you're feeling conviction and you don't have any idea what it is. So I'm telling you, if you have that sense of what's wrong, God, where'd you go? I can't stop sinning. I'm suggesting to you that instead of seeing that as some kind of punishment from God, you should see that as the loving arm of God wrapping around your shoulder. Conviction is God showing you his grace and love. He's not chasing you down. He's not doing it to hurt you. He has absolutely no intention of hurting you. Again, you are the man was the most loving thing Nathan could have said from God to David. You're him. Because it was the thing that shocked David into repenting. It's the thing that got his attention, which transformed not only his life, but transformed all of Israel. If he hadn't done that, if Nathan had not been faithful that day, like my parents were faithful, if Nathan had not been faithful that day and David responded by moving from conviction to repentance, we also probably wouldn't be sitting in this room today. This was a linchpin in time of God's revelation where God began to turn the corner toward the coming of the Messiah. It is the love and mercy and goodness of God that leads us to repentance. It's the love of God, the mercy of God that leads us to repentance. So if God is dealing with you in conviction, don't resist that. Don't say, I'm going to fight you. Don't fight him. That's the first song we sang today. Don't fight against God's extended arms, his inviting arms. That's the mercy of God leading you to repentance and on to faith and on to walking in step with the sovereign King Jesus. You're on your way. And I'm telling you today, before the next 5-6 minutes is over, you can be on your way there. And this is actually a rather critical passage from Paul. It's a classic. I'm not sorry. This is 2 Corinthians 7. And I'm not sorry that I sent you that severe letter to you. That would be 1 Corinthians, though I was sorry at first, for I know it was painful for you for a little while. Now I'm glad I sent it, not because it hurt you, but because the pain caused you to repent and change your ways. Watch this. This is just absolutely classic. It was the kind of sorrow God wants his people to have. He wants us to feel a sense of conviction. So you are not harmed by us in any way, for the kind of sorrow God wants us to experience leads us away from sin and results in salvation. You're experiencing conviction, you're right on track. You're good. You're great. There's no regret for that kind of sorrow. But worldly sorrow, which lacks repentance, results in spiritual. Paul actually did a Nathan on the Corinthians, didn't he? He did it. You're the man. You're the woman. And the Corinthians did a David back, which I find very fascinating. So let me make a couple of statements here, and then we'll move toward close. God is 100% not interested in destroying you. Nothing about God that wants you to be hurt. He has an intense love for you from before you were ever born. He is working daily in your life because he is so completely wants to utterly transform the old sinful you into a brand new righteous you. He wants the new you to begin to transform everybody else around you. And then he wants all of us to spend an eternity communing with him in heaven. That's the heart of God. That's the heart of God. Back here on the back, 2 Peter 3:9, the Lord is not slow keeping his promise, as some understand slowness. He's patient with you, not wanting anyone to perish. But he wants how many? Everyone to come to repentance. Let me show you one more in Acts 17. I don't think I've really focused on that. From one man, he made all the nations that they should inhabit the whole earth.

0: He marked out their appointed times in history and the boundaries of their lands. God did this so that they would seek him and perhaps reach out for him and find him. Reach out for him and find him. He comes searching for us, although he is not far from any of us. And one more, Titus 2:11. The grace of God has been revealed, bringing salvation to how many? Yeah, not my words, the Bible's words. So David's conviction and contrition take him to the place of repentance. And watch the conviction turn the corner. We'll read one more passage here because now we're into Psalm 51. And we'll come back to this at a later time. He said, I can't get away from it. I know my transgressions and my sin is ever before me. And these are my words. The tape just keeps playing. I can't get it to stop. I now take full responsibility for my sins. This is what really being penitent is all about. There's nobody to blame but me. It's not your fault, God, for making your expectations too big. Not the fault of the people around me. I'm not blaming Bathsheba for her immodest bathing habits. I chose to commit sin. I forced her into my bed. I killed her husband. God, I have seriously sin-blackened heart, and I need it washed clean. Wash me, and I will be whiter than snow. You know what David called this? We are not there yet, but he called this a broken and contrite heart. Reached a point where one's heart says, oh man, God, I really have sinned. I see it. And then there's that contrition. I'm so broken and there's contrition. A broken and a contrite heart. Oh God, you will not despise. I now realize just how wicked my actions have been. I'm deeply contrite. I'm deeply sorrowful. And your conviction and my contrition is drawing me to you. So let's just say that's you today. Let's just say somebody in this room or somebody watching, that's you. And the five things, pop them back up here again. I really just want to kind of focus. That conviction, contrition. And it just occurred to me early this morning, there's people that have absolutely no idea what that is because nobody's talked about it. So you may be sitting here today and you're saying, man, I have this deep sense of the sinfulness of my sin. Good. That's the loving arm of God wrapping around you. That's grace. That's mercy. That's God loving on you. That's God loving on you. What if he just let you go on and do what you wanted to do? What if he let you go to an eternity without him? He's not going to do that. He's chasing you down. Chased me down. He still is. Conviction leads to repentance. That's that U-turn from a head change to a heart change. Through confessing our sin. And then it comes on to now we get to believe on the Lord Jesus Christ and you'll be saved. Turning toward belief in Jesus as your Savior. And then that last part of confessing him as Lord. Can I lead you in a prayer? I just have this deep sense there's people here who are convicted. God has been just nudging. And if you feel a great big knife in your back, it's not God. That's typically Satan. But if you feel a nudge, if you feel an arm kind of slipping around your shoulder, I want that image to seat in our minds, an arm slipping around your shoulder, the Heavenly Father arm of God, and he's nudging you, and he's saying, I have for you more than you can ever imagine. I will make you into more than your mind ever contemplates right now. But I need you to say, yes, Lord, yes. First song, yes, Lord, yes, to my will and to my way. Let's pray, because some of you here, I just have this deep sense, some of you here very much need to come to God right now. And you need to bring that contrition to a place of repentance. And then the place of repentance to a confessing of your sin. And then the confessing of your sin to, yes, I believe. And the yes, I believe then explodes open into you are my Lord. You're my Lord. You're the boss. You're my creator. You're going to make out of my life the reason you put me on this planet. So I'm going to say yes, Lord, yeah. Let's pray. And you pray now. You're not praying to the inside of your eyelids. You're not praying to the 99 lights on the ceiling. God and you are the only people left in this room right now. And that deep thing on the inside that's saying, maybe your heart's thumping. And there's something inside of you that's saying, this is me you're talking to, God. It's like Sam Chess is focused on me right now. That's not me, that's God. The Holy Spirit convicts the world of sin, so says the Apostle Paul. He's not chasing you down. He's coming up beside you and putting his great loving arm around you and saying, come on, come on, we'll do this. Your response needs to be, oh God, like David, I acknowledge my sin. I am a sinner. I have sinned. I am sinning. And I have this conviction that's causing me to draw to you. And so, at this moment in time, I'm going to repent. I'm going to stop the direction I'm going and turn away from my sin. This is not just a mind thing, it's a heart deep thing. And I'm going to confess my sins to you. Oh God, forgive me for the sins that I have been and even still am committing. I'm so sorry. I'm so sorry. And I'm going to keep that turn going. And I'm going to look right at your open arms of invitation. I'm going to look at the arms with the nail prints in the hands. The hands. And I'm going to run to you in belief and trust. You are my Savior. Thank you. And I'm going to extend that. And you are my Lord. I'm confessing you as my Lord. I'm finally arriving at the place where I'm saying, you're the boss. You're the supreme authority. You're the King Jesus. And I give my whole life to you. Right here, right now. In Jesus' name I pray.
1: Thank you for listening today. The sovereign Creator and Savior and Lord does not want to condemn us. He wants to convict us so that we can turn to Him. We invite you to join us for some discussion about the message. With us are Sam Chess, Senior Pastor, Kevin Pierce, Pastor of Outreach and Evangelism. Joining us today is June Lamson, one of our members here.
0: This order that I give here, this Pentagon order, conviction, repentance, confessing, turning in belief or faith, and confessing Jesus as Lord, it's becoming more and more important to me to express that and to emphasize, particularly starting with what this sermon talks about, the conviction aspect of that. It is absolutely crucial that God draws us to himself. And I know we have maybe some differences in viewpoint on how that might happen, but Titus 2:11, the grace of God has been revealed, bringing salvation to all people. Some will say that's just talking about Jesus' arrival on the earth. No, I think it's more than that. I think it's reaching out to us when we're lost in our sins and wooing us, drawing us to himself, which is something that's so important. But here's what really caught me on all this that maybe I didn't really quite catch on to before. That when God does that, when God convicts us, when God convinces us that we're sinners and that we need to repent, it's kind of like David when he was obviously such a terrible sinner and Nathan shows up saying, you're the man, you're the man. It was the most gentle thing God could have done. It was the most loving thing God could have possibly done. Because many of us, I included, grew up in legalism. We grew up where we were constantly being condemned. We thought of God as running around with a baseball bat and getting ready to club us on the back of the head. That's not who God is. If God were the God with a club, he wouldn't have come here to die for your sins. But God is a God who convicts us. And that conviction is a drawing out of our sin and drawing us to himself. As I said in this sermon, God's 100% not interested in destroying you. He wants your best good. He has an immense love for you from before you were ever born. He chose you. And he's working daily in your life because he so completely wants to utterly transform the old sinful you into a brand new righteous you. That's who he is. That's why he loves you. That's why he convicts us.
2: In his sermon, Pastor Sam spoke of the difference in his own life between conviction and condemnation. It's something we all need to sort out for ourselves. Perception's reality, but reality's not always the truth. The conviction we feel when we're confronted with our own sin might feel like condemnation, but let this sink in. They're not the same. They serve two different and totally opposite purposes. The 1828 Noah Webster Dictionary defines conviction as compelling one to admit the truth of a charge, the act of convincing a sinner of his sin. By conviction, a sinner is brought to repentance. It's what compels us to abandon error and embrace the truth of the gospel. Condemnation, on the other hand, in the same dictionary, refers to the judicial act of declaring one guilty and dooming them to punishment. It's living continuously in a state of being condemned with no remedy. Sorting out the difference and choosing to submit to conviction changes everything. Satan would have us feel the sting of unworthiness and walk away defeated with no hope. God, on the other hand, draws us lovingly by his Spirit into the most hope-filled life we could ever imagine. Romans 8:1 says, "There is no condemnation for those who are in Christ Jesus, because through Christ Jesus, the law of the Spirit of life set me free from the law, the legal remedy for sin and death." God did it by sending us his own Son in the likeness of sinful man to absorb our sin, becoming our substitute. Condemnation has no substitute. Conviction, however, leads us to repentance or life change as we accept Jesus' sacrifice on our behalf as our substitute. The glaring difference is that condemnation only offers us the pit of hell smelling like smoke. Conviction is the Holy Spirit's drawing into life-changing now and deep and forever relationship with our loving Heavenly Father through his Son, our Lord Jesus Christ. Resist condemnation. Embrace conviction.
1: I love what Pastor Sam and June have said. Pastor Sam mentioned the fact that God does not want to condemn us. He's not out to condemn us. You know how I know that God is not out to condemn you? Because you're a sinner. I'm a sinner. If God was out to condemn you and send you to hell, he'd have already done it. But he hasn't. In his mercy, he withholds judgment. In his grace, he sends those to share the truth of the gospel with us. He gives us his grace every single day. And conviction of sin is one of the greatest examples of this utter grace. What God does when he convicts a sinner of sin is he frees them. He opens their eyes to see that they're in a plight. Their plight is that they placed themselves under the wrath of God. Just wrath. But God has provided a way of escape. And when God brings conviction through the words of someone like Nathan or some other thing that happens like that, he's doing it because he wants to set us free. Set us free from judgment. And guess what else? When we walk in lives of sin, we are bound. We are slaves to our own desires. We are not free to be who God designed us to be. But the convicting power of the Holy Spirit, that great grace from our loving God, opens our eyes to see who we are, to see who he is, and to see the rescue that Jesus provides. And then, oh man, when someone responds to that conviction and surrenders to this one as Lord, they don't just find freedom from death and hell. They find newness of purpose and life. I want you to think with me about the prodigal son. He came to his senses in a pig trough, convicted of his sin. He ran home. And as he's coming up the path with his little speech, the father jumps off the porch, runs to him and embraces him and won't even let him finish his little speech. That's the response that the Father gives us when we respond to conviction of sin. Would you respond?
2: Heavenly Father, we thank you so very much for the difference between condemnation and conviction. God, thank you in this time that we are listening to this sermon series. Lord, let us be so enamored with you because of what you produce in us when we are convicted. Thank you so much. God, we ask that each one of us will take the time to sort it out for ourselves. Thank you for your mercy and grace poured so liberally on us. In Jesus' name we pray. Amen.
1: 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We pray this is your life, and we hope that you will visit with us soon.

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8: Our Father, who art in heaven, all-powerful everywhere at the same time, all-knowledgeable, omniscient, sovereign over everything, Prince of Peace, mighty Counselor, please forgive us our trespasses as we forgive those who trespass against us. I thank you for this opportunity to preach your word from the Holy Bible. May what I say be helpful to someone and pleasing to you. In Jesus' name I pray. Amen. My topic for today is excel in love. My scripture is Matthew 5:43-48. My text is Matthew 5:43-45, which states, ye have heard that it hath been said, thou shalt love thy neighbor and hate thine enemy. But I say unto you, love your enemies, bless them that curse you, do good to them that hate you, and pray for them that despitefully use you and persecute you, that ye may be the children of your Father which is in heaven. For he maketh his sun to rise on the evil and on the good, and sendeth rain on the just and on the unjust. See how it is clear by the command of the Lord Jesus, who teaches us a lesson. But I say unto you, I, who come to be the great peacemaker, the general reconciler, who loved you when you were strangers and enemies, I say, love your enemies. Matthew 5:44 states, though men are ever so bad themselves and treat you, Christians, as if we are of little value, yet that does not discharge us from the great debt we owe them of love to our kind, love to our kin. We cannot but find ourselves very prone to wish to hurt, or to least very coldly be desire the good of those that hurt us and have been abusive to us. But that which is at the bottom thereof is a root of bitterness, which must be plucked up, and a remnant of corrupt nature, which grace must conquer. It is the great duty of Christians to love their enemies. We cannot have complacency and one that is open, wicked, and profane. Now put a confidence in one that we know to be deceitful. Now are we to love all alike, but we must pay respect to their human nature, and so far honor all men. We must take notice with pleasure of that even of our enemies, which is admirable and commendable. Ingenuousness, good temper, learning, and moral virtue, kindness to others, profession of religion, etc., and love that, though they are our enemies. We must have a compassion for them and a goodwill to them, we are here told. That number one, we must speak well of them. Bless them that curse you. When we speak to them, we must answer their rivalrings with courteous and kindly words, and not render railing for railing. Behind their backs, we must commend that in them which is commendable. And when we have said all the good we can of them, not be forward to say anything more. See 1 Peter 3:9. They in whose tongues is the law of kindness can give good words to those who give bad words to them. 2, that we must do well to them. Do good to them that hate you, and that will be a better proof of love than good words. Be ready to do them all the real kindness that you can, and glad of an opportunity to do it. In their bodies, estates, names, families, and especially to do good to their souls. Number 3, we must pray for them. Pray for them that despitefully use you and persecute you. It is no good thing for the most excellent saints to be hated and cursed and persecuted and despitefully used by wicked people. Christ himself was so treated that when at any time we meet with such usage, we have an opportunity of showing our conformity both to the precept and to the example of Christ. And praying for them who thus abuse us, if we cannot otherwise testify our love to them, yet this way we may without excessive display, and it is such a way as surely we do not hide under a false appearance. We must pray that God will forgive them and that they will never face the worst for anything they have done against us, and that he would make them to be at peace with us. And this is one way of making them so. Some listeners may not have given their lives to Christ, but want to do so. John 3:16 states, "For God so loved the world that he gave his only begotten Son, that whosoever believeth in him shall not perish, but have everlasting life." If you believe and are willing to follow Christ, then join a church that is based on the Holy Bible. Jesus was crucified on the cross for our sins. While on the cross, Jesus, knowing that all things were now accomplished, that the scripture might be fulfilled, saith, "I thirst." Now there was set a vessel full of vinegar, and they filled a sponge with vinegar and put it upon hyssop and put it to his mouth. When Jesus therefore had received the vinegar, he said, "It is finished." And he bowed his head and gave up the ghost. But after 3 days, he arose from the dead with all powers in his hands. Because he loves us so much, let us be obedient to his word.
9: Good day and welcome to A Breath of Fresh Air with the Encourager, Minister David Michael. And thanks for tuning in. Today's topic is Blessed Assurance. Our feelings and emotions are important. However, sometimes our feelings don't align with God's truth. In those cases, you have to remember that you are not saved by your feelings. You are saved by Christ. Feelings come and go, but Christ remains forever. The enemy will attempt to arouse your feelings and make things complicated, but it's actually very simple. Satan is incapable of telling the truth, and God is unable to lie. In times of doubt, examine the facts of what God says on the matter. The fact that Jesus died for your sins and rose again. The fact that if you have committed your life to him, he has promised to forgive you and save you. In 1 John 5:11, it is written that God has given us eternal life, and this life is in his Son. He who has the Son has life. That is God's promise to you, and he cannot lie. Your feelings will lie to you, and Satan may even use them to convince you that God has abandoned you or that you have lost your salvation. But remember, there is no truth in Satan. When he lies, he speaks his native language, for he is a liar and the father of lies. However, it is great to know that our faith is based on God's truth and not our feelings. One of my favorite hymns is Blessed Assurance. The lyrics for the first two verses say, "Blessed assurance, Jesus is mine. Oh, what a foretaste of glory divine, heir of salvation, purchase of God, born of his spirit, washed in his blood, perfect submission, all is at rest. I and my Savior am happy and blessed, watching and waiting, looking above, filled with his goodness, lost in his love." At this point, some of you may be thinking, I don't really feel assured and lost in his love. You may sense that you don't have a close relationship with God. You probably heard that Jesus came to save you from your sin, but you're not sure how it works. Well, if that's the case, I've got good news for you. Realize that all have violated God's divine law and fall short of his glory. But the good news is that God loves you and gives you the opportunity to come to him, acknowledge your sin, and trust him as your Lord and Savior. Will you respond to his call? Will you believe and receive? Believe Christ died for you and by faith receive him into your life? Remember, God gave his son Jesus, who died between two criminals, was buried in a borrowed tomb. But early on the third day, he arose that you may have everlasting life. So put God first. Pray, trust, and obey his word. Until next time, my beloved, stay encouraged by knowing that God loves you. And when God is in it, there is no limit. Shalom.
7: You have been listening to Reverend Barbara Coleman and Minister David Michael, the Encouragers, bringing you words of encouragement from the Holy Bible. We hope that we have said something that was encouraging to you as you continue on your life's journey. Thank you for listening.

extol you, O Lord, for you have lifted me up and have not let my foes rejoice over me. O Lord my God, I cried out to you, and you healed me. O Lord, you brought my soul up from the grave, and you have kept me alive, that I should not go down to the pit.

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If I had 1,000 tongues, I couldn't praise you enough. Thank you, Jesus, Lamb of God, Prince of Peace.

0: Come on, just bless him, lift him up, praise him, everybody.
1: Baruch Hashem Adonai, blessed is the name of the Lord. This is Cynthia West with For Such a Time as This. Prophecy is accelerating, deception is rampant, so I am staying in the Word of God as much as possible. May I encourage you, be at peace. For such a time as this, we must know who we are in Christ Jesus. Those who know their God will do exploits. For such a time as this, Jeremiah chapter 5, hear this now, O foolish people, without understanding or heart, who have eyes and do not see, who have ears and do not hear. Do you not fear and reverence me, says the Lord? Do you not tremble before me? I placed the sand for the boundary of the sea. Hallelujah! And though the billows roar, yet they cannot pass over that barrier. Is not God such a God to be reverently feared and worshipped? Hallelujah! And as we enter a new year, the Lord says, earnestly remember the former things which I did of old. For I am God and there is no one else. I am God and there is none like me. Isaiah 45, hallelujah. Lord, we call for your revival. We call for your fire. Let fall in showers, you heavens from above, and let the skies rain down righteousness, the pure, spiritual, heaven-bought possibilities that have their foundation in the holy being of God. Let the earth open and let them, the skies and earth, sprout forth salvation, and let righteousness germinate and spring up as plants do together. I, the Lord, have created it. And we thank you, Lord. Isaiah 44, sing, O heavens, for the Lord has done it. And if you would like Jesus to be your Lord and Savior, ask with me now. Holy Spirit, please show me Jesus and let Jesus be seen in me. Now, Holy Spirit will do the rest. I pray God's divine protection and guidance over President Trump, his cabinet and advisors, and everything pertaining to them. And if you would like to join me and our ministry for prayer, worship and the word, come to 1006 Midway Road, Fort Pierce 34982 at 7 p.m. every first and third Wednesday of the month, and allow Holy Spirit to move in your life. 772-344-8485. I look forward to seeing you there. And I declare common sense is still a wonderful thing. God bless the United States of America. I remind you of the Great Commission. Go therefore and make disciples of all the nations. Help the people to learn of me, believe in me, and obey my words. Hallelujah. Shalom, shalom.

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0: Have you read the book of Zephaniah recently? What about Ecclesiastes or Titus? 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
1: Welcome to Just a Voice, the radio ministry of Global Restoration Ministry. Hi, I'm Pastor Philip Upton. Here at Global Restoration Ministry, our desire is to prepare the body of Christ for the return of our Lord and Savior Jesus Christ by restoring foundational truths and earnestly contending for the faith once delivered unto the saints. 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
2: Today we're going to be talking about preparing for His return. How many know that Jesus, when He left, He said that He was going to come back again? Matter of fact, over in the book of Acts, when we see that the disciples stood around as Jesus was caught up in the clouds, and the angels say, "Why stand ye gazing into heaven? For the same Jesus which you have seen gone up into the heaven shall so come in like manner as you have seen Him go." And how did Jesus leave? The Bible said that the clouds received Him out of their sight. So today, as we prepare for the return of the Lord, there's certain things that we need to be remindful of, because the second phases or the second stage of God's coming is called the revelation, but the first phase is called the rapture. So as we prepare for His return, we should remember that the second coming unfolds in two stages or two phases. The first is commonly called the rapture, when God removes the body of Christ from harm before the 21 judgments described in Revelations are poured out upon the earth. The second phase is called the revelation, when the believers return with Jesus as described in Revelation chapter 19, 11 through 14. In Revelation chapter 19, 11, it says, "I saw heaven open, and behold, a white horse, and he that sat upon him was called Faithful and True. And in righteousness do judge and make war. His eyes were as a flame of fire, and on his head were many crowns. And he had a name written that no man knew but he himself. And he was clothed with a vesture dipped in blood. And his name is called the Word of God. And the armies which were in heaven followed him on white horses, clothed in white linen, and also clothed in white linen." Also in Jude chapter 1, verse 14, it says, "The Enoch, also the seventh from Adam, prophesied, saying, Behold, the Lord cometh with 10,000s of his saints, and he will reign on the earth." And so for this, we see that Jesus, when he comes back, he's going to bring the saints of God with him, and we're going to rule and reign with Christ for 1,000 years. Enoch said, "Behold, the Lord cometh with 10,000s of his saints." He didn't say tens. He didn't have a vernacular for saying millions and billions. He just said tens of thousands would return with the Lord. Over in St. John chapter 14, Jesus admonishes us not to worry about the future, not to let ourselves become so fearful of the things and the events that we may be seeing happening in the world today. He said, "Let not your heart be troubled." And that word "let" means that you have a choice. We're not to be so fearful and so worried about the situations that we see that we think that we're hopeless people. He said, "Let not your heart be troubled. Ye believe in God, believe also in me." He said, "For in my Father's house are many mansions. If it were not so, I would have told you." Then he says, "I go to prepare a place for you." So Jesus had left when he was ascended up into heaven. He went to go to prepare a place to take us to. You know, like I said before, the old Jewish tradition was that when a man was betrothed to a wife, he had to first go and build an addition onto his father's house so that after the wedding, he would have a place to take his bride. So it says, "In my Father's house are many mansions." He said, "If it were not so, I would have told you." He says, "I go and prepare a place for you. And if I go and prepare a place for you, I will come again and receive you unto myself, so that where I am, there you may be also." So what is the rapture? The rapture is the pre-evacuation of the saints of God, the body of Christ, before the tribulation hour begins. Matter of fact, during that time, when the bride is caught up, we're going to go before the judgment seat of Christ. And when we go before the judgment seat of Christ, we're going to be judged based on our meritorious service to God. 1 Corinthians chapter 3:11 says, "For other foundation can no man lay than that which is laid, which is Jesus Christ. Now, if any man build upon this foundation, gold, silver, precious stones, wood, hay, stubble, every man's work should be made manifest, for the day shall declare it, because it will be revealed by fire, and the fire shall try every man's works of what sort it is. If any man work abide which he hath built thereupon, he shall receive a reward. But if any man's work shall be burned, he shall suffer loss, but he himself shall be saved, even as though by fire." And so, when we go before the judgment seat of Christ, we're going to be judged based on our service toward God, based on the works that we've done. And we'll see what those works are if we continue on. Most people think it's about, you know, maybe it's missionary work or maybe it's going out. But really, it's how you treated your fellow brother. 1 Thessalonians 4:7-13. It says, "I would not have you to be ignorant, brethren, concerning them which are asleep, so that you sorrow not, even as others which have no hope." You know, the people that have not accepted Christ, they don't know what the future is going to bring. They're fearful of death. They don't know what it may happen. But we have a certain future already ahead of us. He said, "For we believe that Jesus died and rose again." Here's the key factor of the word "believe." "For we believe that Jesus died and rose again, even so those that sleep in Jesus will God bring with him." So the dead are in two places. The Bible says in 1 Corinthians 5:8, to be absent from the body is to be present with the Lord. So the dead, the body is in the grave, but the soul and spirit is in the presence of the Lord. He said, "For this we say unto you by the word of the Lord, that we which are alive and remain until the coming of the Lord shall not prevent them which are asleep." Why? He said, "For the dead in Christ shall rise first, and then we which are alive and remain shall be caught up together with them in the clouds to meet the Lord in the air, and so shall we ever be with the Lord." So the first phase of the second coming, which we call the rapture, is a gathering of the saints of God in the air to meet the Lord, to which he'll take us back to that place in which he has already prepared. 1 Corinthians 15:51 says, "Behold, I show you a mystery. We shall not all sleep, but we shall all be changed in a moment, in a twinkling of an eye." That's 1/1100th of a second. "At the last trump, for the trump shall sound, and the dead shall be raised incorruptible, and we, the living, shall be changed." So when this corruptible shall have put on incorruption, and this mortal shall have been put on immortality, then shall be brought to pass the saying that is written, "Death is swallowed up in victory. O death, where is thy sting? O grave, where is thy victory?" So we have a bright future to look forward to. Death does not end it for the believer. Death is just a transition. The Bible says it is appointed once unto man to die, but after that, the judgment. Over in Matthew 24:32, he says, "Now we need to learn a parable about the fig tree." It's important that we understand this parable because it has a lot to do to relate with the end times that we're in today. So in Matthew 24:32, he said, "Now learn the parable of the fig tree." Israel is always referred to as the fig tree in Scripture. He said, "When its branch is yet tender and putteth forth leaves, you know that summer is nigh. Even so, likewise, when you see all these things, know that it is near, even at the door." And so he's talking about all of the signs that he spoke of in Matthew 24, about the signs of when it's going to be, nations going to rise against nation, kingdom against kingdom, earthquakes in diverse places, seeing the waves roaring, men's hearts failing them for fear, looking at those things that are coming upon the earth, because the powers of the heavens shall be shaken. Now, you and I can look right now today in the headlines, and we see the war that's going on over in Iran, and between Iran, United States, and Israel, and how Iran has drawn in all the neighboring countries by attacking them because they feel like they should come to their rescue. And now we see others have come into play, like Russia and China. And if you study the book of Ezekiel, chapter 38, you will see the alignment of nations that have come together, which is Gomer and Moscow, which is talking about Russia. And it also Gomer, which is Germany, and Turkey, which is Togoma, Persia, which is Iran, Syria, and all these nations that we see that are mentioned in Ezekiel 38 are already aligning themselves in an alliance together. But it also talks about the Western nations that's going to be coming together. It's talking about Tarshish, which is Great Britain, Tarshish and all her young lines, which is also the United States, and all of the English-speaking nations that have joined a confederacy that's going to be coming together against that great bear, Russia, and Russia, and that's where the great confrontation is going to take place in Ezekiel 38. He said, but now learn the parable of the fig tree, for this branch is yet tender and put it forth leaves, you know that summer is not. So likewise, when you see all of these things, know that it is near. And we do see all of these things happening. You'll know that it's near even at the door. He said, verily I say unto you, this generation shall not pass until all these things be fulfilled. Heaven and earth shall pass away, but my word shall not pass away. So we could be in the last generation before Jesus comes. We could be the ones who are caught up without dying, who are raptured up, who will be absent from the body and to be present with the Lord. He said, but of that day and hour knoweth no man. No, not the angels which are in heaven, but my Father only. You know, this is not a time where we set dates, but he said, you will know when it's near. You know when it's even at the door. And he told us that we're not to be sleep as others, and we're not to be to one of those that we ignore things just because people think, oh, that's just sensationalism. Every time something comes up, everybody want to run to Bible prophecy to try to say that this is what it is. No, that's ignorance. Because the Bible said also they're going to come in the last day scoffers, walking after their own lust, saying, where is the promise of his coming? For since the fathers fell asleep, all things continue as they were from the beginning of the world until now. But the Bible says, for this they are willingly ignorant. Willingly ignorant. And see, they don't understand that the world of before of old was destroyed by the flood. But this world today is kept in reserve to be destroyed by fire. And so what Jesus is doing at the rapture, the point of the rapture is to remove his body and his bride out of harm's way before the tribulation hour begins. And when the tribulation hour begins, the Bible says it's coming to time since there never was, since there was a nation, no, no ever shall be again, a time of great tribulation. And when we study the book of Revelation, we see that there's 21 judgments that will be poured out on the earth. And when they opened up the first seal, the first one that went out was the Antichrist, a rider on a white horse. He came out and he had a crown and a bow, but he didn't have any arrows. And he went forth conquering and to conquer. I could get deep into some of that, but we won't go into that right now. And also we see behind him, there's another horse that came out that was red that took peace from the earth. You know, we used to have the Department of Defense. But we changed it from the Department of Defense to the Department of War. First they went out a rider on a white horse, which was a leader, a political figure. And behind him went out a rider on a red horse, which was to take peace from the earth. Some similarities here, if you catch my drift, of the things that we see going on in the world today. And he says, but as the day of Noah were, so shall also the coming of the Son of Man be. Once we look at the days of Noah, one thing that we do know about the days of Noah, the Bible says that the thoughts of man were only evil continually. But that's not the only thing that's significant about the day of Noah. Matter of fact, if you look at Genesis chapter 1, chapter 6, starting at verse 1, it says, it came to pass that when men began to multiply upon the face of the earth, that daughters were born unto them. And the sons of God saw the daughters of men, that they were fair, and they took them wives of all that they chose. And the Lord said, my spirit shall not always strive with man, for that he is flesh, yet his days shall be 120 years. And there were giants in the earth in those days. And after also, when the sons of God came unto the daughters of men, they bare children to them, and the same became mighty men of old and renowned. Now, one of the key factors we look at verse 4, it said there was giants in the earth in those days, it said, and also after that. So the flood came and killed all of the flesh on the earth, but even after men began to repopulate, there were giants in the land. How did the giants originally get here? When the angels came down and bred with the human women. Let's read this account in the book of Enoch. In the book of Enoch, chapter 6, it said, and it came to pass that when the children of men had multiplied in those days, that were born unto them beautiful and comely daughters. Look at y'all, beautiful and comely. And the angels, the children of heaven, saw and lusted after them, and said one to another, come, let us choose us wives from among the children of men, and beget us children. And Shimjaz, who was their leader, said unto them, I fear that ye will not indeed agree to do this deed, and I alone shall have to pay the penalty of this great sin. And they all answered him and said, let us all swear an oath and bind ourselves in a mutual implication, not to abandon this plan, but to do this thing. Then swear they all together and bound themselves by mutual implication, or made them a covenant to do this thing. And all the others, let me go down a little bit. He said, and all the others took unto themselves wives, and each of them chose one for himself, and they began to go into them and to defile them with them, and taught them charms and enchantments and cuttings of roots, and made them acquainted with plants, and they became pregnant, and they bare great giants who height with 3,000 ills, who consumed all the acquisition of man. And when men could no longer sustain them, the giants turned against them and devoured mankind. And they began to sin against birds and beasts and reptiles and fish, to devour one another and to drink the blood. And the earth laid acquisition against the lawless ones. This is when God said, my spirit shall not always strive with man. This is when he said, repented me that I even made man on the earth. And this is when he destroyed the earth with a flood. So there was more than just mankind. There was outside influences from the fallen angels, demonic influence that influenced mankind. And so now we see that even in today, that there is no regard to human life among our people, among this nation. We go to war, we go to genocide, wiping out not just armies. We wipe out villages. We wipe out children. We destroy hospitals and schools. We wipe everybody out. There's no sense of any type of remorse that we have. We justify it for whatever reason that we want to justify, for the sake of gaining resources. And so he said, just as it was in the days of Noah, so shall it also be in the day of the coming of the sons of man. He said, but in those days that they were before the flood, they were eating, they were drinking, they were marrying, they were given in marriage until the day that Noah entered into the ark. And they knew not until the flood came and took them all away. So shall also the coming of the Son of Man be. Now, there's some people who say that because of this verse right here, that Noah entered into the ark in the flood and took everybody else away, that this is not talking about the rapture. They say this is just talking about people dying. The ones that got took away was the bad people. Now, but look at the scripture. Listen to what it's saying. It says, then shall two be in the field, one shall be taken, the other left. Two women shall be grinding at the mill, one shall be taken, the other left. Watch ye therefore, for you know not what hour your Lord doeth come. Now, wait a minute. Who's the one that left behind? Are they the blessed ones, or them the ones that go through the tribulation? They're going through the tribulation. He said, but know this, that if a good man in the house would have known in what watch the thief would come, he would have watched and would not have suffered his house to be broken up. Listen, he said, no man knows the day or the hour, but you know when it's near, you know even when it's at the door. You can see the signs of the time. So don't get so busy in day-to-day life and busyness that you forget to prepare yourself for the return of the Lord. And this is possible. They said they were marrying and they was eating and drinking, marrying and giving in marriage. In other words, it was a normal day. It could be today when the Lord came for his church. Remember we read earlier, 1 Corinthians chapter 15, it said there's going to be a change in a moment, in a twinkling of an eye, 1/1100th of a second. That's how fast the rapture going to take place. Seats going to be empty. Ain't going to be nobody in this room. Everybody's going to be gone. I don't want everybody in this room to come. I know where they went. I mean, you're still here. I mean, you got left behind. He said, therefore, verse 44, therefore be ye also ready, for in such an hour as you think not, the Son of Man cometh. Oh, we got time. It ain't going to happen in my generation. We got time. The Bible tells us two things. He says, watch and pray. In Mark chapter 13, verse 32, it says, but of that day and hour knoweth no man, no, not the angels which are in heaven, neither the Son, but the Father only. Now, how come is it that Jesus doesn't know the time of his return? Because the Father hasn't spoken it. Jesus is the Word of God, and the Word proceeds out of God. And if God ain't say it, the Son don't know it. But when he speaks it, he going to say, Son, go get my children. And we're going to hear a voice from heaven saying, come up hither. And all of a sudden, we're going to be caught up and changed. You might be going into the grocery store. You might have your ATM card in getting ready to get some money out of the bank. You might be just sitting down to a meal. I know y'all going to be doing something right. Y'all ain't going to be fussing and arguing and whatnot. But you won't have time to get ready. Readiness is a state that we must maintain. And how do you maintain a state of readiness? Number one, by understanding the only way that a man can be saved is by accepting the sacrifice that Jesus made and repent of his sin and ask the Lord into his life. You're sealed until the day of redemption. The rapture is the day of redemption. You're sealed until the day of redemption. When he redeems us. What do you mean to be redeemed? To be bought back. To get the precious possession, which is the body. We're going to be caught up. We're going to be changed. We're going to be just like Jesus. See, this life is just a test. This is just a temporary moment. We can get so caught up in the affairs of this life that we forget who we are. Mark 13:35. It says, watch therefore. For ye know not when the master of the house cometh, either at evening or at midnight or at cockcrowing or in morning. At least coming suddenly, he find you sleeping. What I say unto you, I say unto all, watch. In other words, guard your behavior. Guard your heart. Yield not to temptation. Don't let the enemy draw you off into unforgiveness, anger, or any other type of sexual sin or greed or theft or anything to that nature. Guard yourself. Don't take the bait of Satan. I don't care what the situation is. Somebody did you wrong. Maybe they're justifying you getting them back. Don't do it. Vengeance is mine, saith the Lord. I will repay. And so we have to allow God to be God in our life. This is why he tells us to go to the extreme. Bless them that curse you. Pray for them that despitefully use you. Love your enemies. You can't do that without the Holy Spirit. But with the power of the Holy Spirit, you can do it. Luke chapter 21, verse 31. He says, so likewise, when you see all these things, the things we just got through discussing, when you see all these things come to pass, you know that the kingdom of God is at hand. The word at hand means it's near, it's imminent. It could happen at any moment. But verily I say unto you, this generation shall not pass away, but all be fulfilled. Heaven and earth shall pass away, but my word shall not pass away. He said, take heed to yourself. He said, any time your hearts be overcharged with surfeiting and drunkenness and the cares of this life, so that they come upon you unaware. For as a snare it shall come upon all them that dwell upon the face of the earth. Watch ye therefore and pray always that you may be accounted worthy to escape all of these things that shall come to pass and stand before the Son of Man. Pray. We don't take it for granted. Repent. Sometimes you just need to get up every day. Say, Lord, I don't know, I've been just in case. Sometimes you just want to be ready. Don't take everything for granted. Now, a wise man is one that he will plan like he'll live forever. We make plans. We're still going to occupy until they come. We're still going to take over territory. But he lives like he might die today. So live your best life every day. Do good to others. Do what you can to prevent misfortune. You ain't got to be standing on a mountaintop waiting on Jesus. No, no. He know you. He got you. And when the appropriate time, you're going to be changed. So go on doing good. Keep on being busy. Keep on being productive. Keep on being industrious. Keep on helping people. Keep on being your good self, the best version of yourself. Keep on being Quan. Keep on being Devontae. Keep on being Kayla. Keep on being Tina. Keep on being Tanisha. Some of y'all need to change. No, just kidding. Keep on being kind. What I'm saying is be the best version of you. God didn't make a mistake when he made you. He made you perfect. He chose you before the foundation of the world. He's got your name written down in glory. You are a child of the Most High God. Hebrews 9:27. It says, as it is appointed unto man once to die, but after this, the judgment. So Christ was once offered to bear the sins of many. And unto them that look for him shall he appear the second time without sin unto salvation. How many of y'all are looking for the Lord? What does it mean to be looking for Jesus? You got your telescope out? You going up on the mountaintop? What does that mean? No, no. You always had this sense of awareness that the Lord could come at any time. The eyes of the Lord running to and fro in all of the earth. He beholds both the evil and the good. He sees you. He knows you. He said, I know when you're about to curse, and yet there's not a word in your mouth, yet I know it. He said, I know the thought and the intent of the heart. I know that what you do for show, and I know what you're really doing behind the scene. See, every big and great ministry doesn't mean that it's for God. Every little small ministry like this don't mean it's for God. But God would judge every man's work to see of what sort it is. We talked about it earlier. Your works are going to be judged. We're going to all appear before the judgment seat of Christ, that every man may give an account for the things that he has done in his body. When we get before the judgment seat of Christ, it's not to determine if you're saved or lost. It's for you to receive the reward for your meritorious service. Remember, we talked about the robes of righteousnesses. Your white robe that you have will be based on your meritorious service, your works of righteousness for God. What y'all wearing? You got a long, sprawling robe? Or you got a string bikini? What you wearing? Every man's work shall be judged to see of what sort it is. He said, if any man's work shall abide, he shall receive a reward. But if any man's work shall be burned up, he shall suffer loss. But yet he himself shall be saved, even as though by fire.
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Welcome to Faith of a Pharmacist. I'm Blair Coolwind, where we focus on faith and science. Let's explore. A Local Flood, Part 2. Despite the plain reading of Genesis chapter 6 and 7, certain scholars contend this event must have been local. The continual usage of the word kol, K-O-L, a Hebrew word meaning all or every, indicates God goes out of his way to emphasize the universal worldwide flood reality. Please read Genesis chapter 7, verses 19 through 23. Nevertheless, let us consider some evidence against a local flood theory. Why did God bother with an ark? After all, Lot fled to a mountain to escape Sodom. Why not Noah? Well, it wasn't a local. Why did God send every kind of animal to the ark? They could have been spared in some faraway mountain. Why was the ark so big? After all, animals in the Mesopotamian area would not need an ark this large. Why were birds brought on board? Could that they just fly away out of danger? After all, some birds fly enormous distances today. How could water rise 15 cubits, approximately 23 feet? This was above the highest existing mountain at that time. Water physically seeks its own level, impossible to rise high and leave other areas untouched. Physics in action. A Mesopotamian local flood is impossible, like a bowl with a giant break to the south, causing the ark to float away south, away from the Ararat Mountains. The flood prevailed for 150 days. Local floods do not last that long, and it took 220 days more for the earth to dry out, certainly information indicating an extraordinary event, one of a kind. People that happen to

migrate far away would not be affected by a local flood. Therefore, they would have escaped God's judgment of sin on the earth. God would not allow such an escape. If this is just a local flood, God would have broken his promise to never send a similar flood. God cannot lie, nor would he. The evidence is there. Your interpretation of the evidence is the only thing that has the ability to separate you from the truth. Matthew 5:13 tells us we are the salt of this world. Be a light and stay salty, my friends.

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Thank you.

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